0: speed, outpacing efforts to slow it in the country's remotest regions. There have been more than 2,300 deaths as of Sunday. The outbreak has infected and killed more people at a greater speed than any other outbreak in history. Much of Arizona is under an extreme heat warning. Around Phoenix, 81 heat-related deaths have been confirmed this year, more than double the number reported at this point last summer. From member station KJZZ, Catherine Davis-Young has more.
1: Maricopa County had seen decreases in heat-related deaths for the last 2 years after local governments made major investments to combat the problem. Officials say it's too early to know why the trend now appears to be reversing. But this year, dangerous heat did start much earlier than ever before. Phoenix hit triple digits in mid-March. Kelly Donnelly-Williams with the County Public Health Department says most cooling centers in the area don't open until May.
2: And so when we see those temperatures that early in the year, it's dangerous.
1: More than 500 possible heat-related deaths remain under investigation, with more scorching heat still in the forecast. For NPR News, I'm Catherine Davis-Young in Phoenix.
0: China has recaptured the first stage of a rocket on land for the first time, according to state media. The rocket stage recovery is also China's first use of deployable landing legs. Elon Musk's SpaceX and Jeff Bezos' Blue Origin have been recovering rockets since 2015, helping drive down launch costs by reusing hardware. This is NPR News.
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5: I'm Keith Shortall, and this is Maine Calling. There are a lot of cats in Maine households. In fact, Maine is one of the top states when it comes to cat ownership. Today we have two cat lovers with us. One, Dr. Deborah Britton, a longtime veterinarian who specializes in the care of felines. Also with us is Paula Poundstone, the world-renowned comedian and frequent panelist on Maine Public Radio's Wait, Wait, Don't Tell Me program, and of course a cat enthusiast of some distinction, who just happens to be appearing this Friday at the Strand Theater in Rockland. 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Email talk@mainpublic.org, post a comment on Facebook or Instagram, or give us a call, 1-800-399-3566. Dr. Deborah Britton, welcome to Maine Calling first.
6: Thank you very much for having me.
5: And Paula, it's been a while since we had you on, but I wanted to check in with you first here about your cat Larry and his weight loss journey, which has been long but successful.
6: Yeah, Larry, I had gone to the Santa Monica Animal Shelter looking to get another kitten. I think it's 2 years ago now. And Larry's the first adult cat I ever brought home. And I brought him home instead of a kitten because he was the largest cat I'd ever seen in my life. He was a giant, not a Maine Coon, just fat. And I thought, you know, he's going to die like that. So I brought him home and we began Larry's weight loss journey. He was 23.9 pounds. When I got him, and at a shelter they'll sometimes give you the cat in a cardboard box that's designed for that purpose, and it has holes all around the breathing holes all around the outside of it. When they brought Larry out to me, because I named him Larry, when they brought Larry out to me holding the box from the bottom, there was fur coming out of every hole. He was wearing the box like it came from Lululemon. And We started, I tried several, well, at least a few different things trying to help him lose weight. The main thing is they thought at the shelter, they thought the former owner had just left a bowl of food out all the time. And Larry, very much like me, does not self-regulate. In fact, he's in my bedroom with me now because the other cats are eating their breakfast and Larry can't have that breakfast. So I have gates up to my kitchen so the dog can't get into the cat food. But Larry, one time he got his head stuck in that gate. Larry couldn't jump over the gate, and he certainly couldn't go through the slats. Anyways, I tried a few different techniques in addition to just plain keeping him away from food a lot. We settled on he eats low calorie dry food. I throw that dry food for him one piece at a time, and he has to run and get it. And he loves it. His tail twizzles. He'll bat it out of the air. If I just put it on the floor, he won't even get it. He likes me to slide it to him or bounce it off the wall. He relapsed a little bit. I got him after 8 months. He was down to 11 pounds. And he, the other day I noticed he was looking a little portly and I weighed him again and he was, What did I say? He was 13.3 pounds. So I'm tightening his belt again.
5: Yeah. How did he manage to do that? You're controlling his kibble.
6: Yeah. You know, I've had I'm out of town a lot, and I've had to hire a new person to help me take care of the pets when I'm gone. Right. And I think that they are not holding the line. And you really have to. I let him eat canned food with the others for dinner, but I don't let him go in right away. Because if he goes in the beginning, no one else will get a bite. And I feed them all at once. And so I just send him in once there's not that much food left. He gets plenty. But if he's there at the beginning, then no one else gets any and Larry gets it all. And I think that when I've been out of town, someone's letting him just belly up to the bar right from the beginning. That doesn't work so good.
5: So, and we should say you have 10 cats and we'll talk more about that later. And I do want to mention, I was researching weight and cats that, I found an article about cat Ozempic is being developed, GLP-1s, for cats, which we will talk about later. But let's go to Deborah Britton here on this issue of weight. And we tend to make fun of, fat cats are funny. You know, what can you say? They're in a lot of memes and we put them on birthday cards. But I'm guessing that obesity in cats can lead to the same chronic diseases that we see in humans.
7: Absolutely. It's awful for cats. I mean, they get, and probably the biggest one is just, and it's huge in people too, is diabetes. You know, they get overweight and they get that extra fat in their body. And fat is not inanimate. I mean, fat has hormones and it causes more problems. And so when cats get heavy, their propensity for diabetes goes way up. And a lot of the GLP-1s, like you mentioned, for weight loss were originally developed for diabetes. And we are using those in cats, and they're wonderful. They work so well, so much better than insulin, which people had to inject twice a day. And but obesity is a huge issue. And it does, but diabetes is probably the biggest disease problem that I see with, along with cleaning themselves. That's the other way I get people to actually toe the line, as Paula said, and be cognizant of what their cat is eating. Because I say, if they keep going like this, they're not going to be able to clean themselves. Let me tell you what, you don't want to be the one cleaning them. Because when you have to clean a cat's butt every day and then, apply ointment and treat it for the infections they're getting, that generally makes people say, okay, maybe we should actually take this seriously and do something about it,
5: Yeah. So you're saying GLP-1s are already being used for
7: yes.
5: So, and just on the expense side, we know that it can be a stressor for humans using GLP-1s in terms of cost? Is it also expensive for...
7: You know, it's similar to what when you look at insulin. The best insulin to use in cats is human insulin, and human insulin is expensive. And when you look at what people pay for human insulin and needles and checking their blood sugars all the time, when you look at that versus the newer drugs that are shelf stable and they only have to do it once a day, it's an oral, so many benefits. And the newer drugs are just, the cost is really negligible. They're not prohibitively expensive compared to insulin. And you have to treat it one way or the other. So,
5: yeah. It appears to be a common problem. Also, I read there was a study from a few years ago that found that 60% of cats and dogs, those evaluated by vets, were classified as overweight or obese. Is that reflected in what you see in your practice, or does that sound high?
7: I think it's where it's similar to humans. You know, when you look at a lot of rural practices where cats are kept indoors, you see a lot of obesity. If cats are outdoors, you don't see a lot of obesity because they generally get so much exercise. But when you look at urban practices, like what I worked in Portland, in Portland, Maine, and we had a very urban practice. Most of our clients had indoor cats, but they were urban people and they were very conscious of health and everything. And I never felt like I saw that percentage but I talked about weight every single day. And I talked about weight from the time they brought them in as kittens all the way up. And as soon as they started, you know, looking like they were starting, we'd start talking, having the talk, because not some cats can self-regulate, but there are an awful lot of cats who can't.
5: Yeah. Paula, what do you see in your herd of 10 cats there? Is there any sort of common either health or behavior issues that you've find you're dealing with more than others?
6: Oh, well, behaviorally, you know, when I first started getting cats, I swore up and down I would never get male cats. And then, you know, I did. And so there's territorial peeing, and they do fight. Larry fought a lot when he first got here. But I think... Well, I mean, some of that was because he just wasn't comfortable yet. And some of it is because I think he felt that he should be the head cat. I don't really know who they settled on, but I think the worst of it is the territorial peeing thing is a pain in the neck.
7: Yeah, that is awful.
6: Yeah. And I realize it's a product of the fact that I have, a lot of cats. And of course, once they start peeing somewhere that's not in the litter box, then everybody goes, wait a minute, we pee over here? This is fantastic. It's so much closer to the food bowl. Isn't that wonderful?
5: Yeah.
6: So that's a bit of a drag, but I don't know. You know, yeah. I used to have an assistant who complained about the cats, and I would say to her, you're aware, aren't you, that those cats pay your salary? Because... from the very first, I forget how many years ago, I mean, I was in my early 20s, I think, when I got my first kitten. And, you know, there's no end of cat jokes. And people love cat jokes. I can do a whole set that I think is, you know, relevant, and it's political, and it's informative, and it's healing, and people really enjoy it. And somebody will come up to me afterwards and go, you didn't talk about your cats.
7: People do love their cats, absolutely.
6: Yeah. So many people, you know, show me pictures. A lot of people talk to me about their fat cats now because I documented Larry's. I don't even know what social network it's on. It might be on my website, paulapoundstone.com. I used to, when I first got Larry, I made a little video every day because he was astounding to see. He was like a barrel with feet. And actually, you're talking about bathing. Larry bathes all the time now. It's like his hobby. He loves to bathe. And I mean, I'm just guessing, but it strikes me that he couldn't for so long, that it's just this joyous recreation for him. I find it annoying after a while, but he's always got one leg sticking up in the air while he gets, you know, the back of that thigh.
5: Yeah. We call it playing the banjo in our house.
6: Oh, yeah. It's a great way to put it.
5: Let's bring in Sally, who is calling from Marianton, New Hampshire. Hi, Sally. Welcome to the program.
8: Hi. Yes.
5: Yeah, go ahead.
8: I have a cat who likes to lick, and she licks the furniture.
6: Oh, my gosh.
8: Quite obsessively. Yes. Yes. And I read about it, and it said that there might be a lack of minerals or vitamins, and I did buy some vitamins and mineral treats for her, but it doesn't seem to have lessened it any.
5: Licks the furniture. Yeah.
7: Yeah, it's much more likely to just be a behavioral kind of thing that she has going on. Most of our cats, we don't see a lot of deficiencies in our cats because most of them are fed commercial diets and they're very well balanced and everything. So we don't see a lot of deficiencies. But some cats, and I've seen dogs too, where they develop this like fetish where they just lick and lick and lick, and they'll lick people's legs or the furniture or things like that. And some of them will even chew holes in clothing. And a lot of people think that they may have been taken away from their mom too young. I mean, really, ideally, kittens should stay with their mom for like to 10 to 12 weeks of age. And a lot of people, 8 weeks, boom, you're out of here, you know, and they find a home for them. But they really kind of need that nurturing a little bit longer than that. And if they get taken away too soon, and you often see it in bottle fed babies where they'll develop this kind of oral fixation where they just lick and chew and all kinds of things, especially like you used to call them like wool suckers, because wool is a very popular thing that they like to chew on.
5: So, I don't know. I guess it's better than clawing the furniture, right? Licking the furniture, but I understand it is.
7: Yeah, it's just you really kind of have to try to keep them away from it as much as possible. I mean, of course, there's always drugs that you can try, you know, different things like Valium type drugs and things like, but then you're drugging your cat all the time, which is for the cat. Yeah.
6: Oh,
7: but it's something that
6: just to cope.
7: Well, it's basically kind of mellowing them out a little bit so that they're not so kind of obsessive, because it's kind of an obsessive compulsive type thing a lot of times.
5: Yeah.
7: So, but
6: I had a cat. I had a cat that ate sweatshirt material and flannel. Oh, my gosh. This would be a horrible cat for Maine. Just the flannel obsession alone. Certainly not in the autumn. She couldn't go there. My cat, Hepcat, I mean, I have sweatpants where where she just ate almost the whole legs of them. And I used to sleep with a flannel sheet. And at night, I would wake up and hear, you know.
7: Yeah, yeah.
6: And she ate almost the whole damn thing. And I there was no amount of, like, flicking her away or trying to get her to stop. She just always came back and ate. And it would process through her bowels. I would discover the, you know, the end form of the blanket. But there was just no stopping her. It was just like a phase in our lives, which is you couldn't leave your sweatshirt out. It didn't seem to do the cat any harm in the end. What, you know? And I kept that blanket for the longest time because it was just remarkable.
5: I have a ragdoll, which I got at the shelter, and I didn't know what it was until the...
6: Aren't they great?
5: Yeah, he's an unusual fellow. But he does this kind of aggressive grooming of the other cats. So it starts off kind of, you know, sweetly where, oh, look, he's getting behind where Ron can't reach. Isn't that nice? And then it deteriorates rapidly into an aggressive. And I read there's a piece in, actually, believe it or not, in the New York Times about that cats can groom for reasons other than pure altruism, where they're it's passive aggression and they're trying to steal a spot in the sun or to show dominance or something. But I was unaware of that, but now it makes sense. It makes sense to me. All right, we're going to take a quick break, and when we come back, we'll take more of your questions about cats, their health and behavior needs, and for Paula Poundstone, who is appearing Friday in Maine. The number to make the connection here is 1-800-399-3566. This is Maine Calling. We'll be right back.
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5: Welcome back. This is Maine Calling. I'm Keith Shortall. 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That's 1-800-399-3566. Diane writes on Facebook, I'm extremely allergic, but will never not have cats in my life. Bonus is that most of mine have been more dog-like. On the issue of allergies, Dr. Britton, there are a number of ways to get at this, right? If you're a cat, and I think you have experience with this personally, but if you're a cat lover or you have one in your household, but you are allergic, obviously that's a problem. But there are steps that you can take from multiple angles.
7: I mean, the obvious thing is we've got loads of allergy medication for people. So having the person who's allergic, and many owners will do this themselves, especially if they're very allergic and they want to keep cats in their life, they'll just take medication every day. And that's, some people's choice. The other big one is that Purina has a diet out there that's supposed to decrease the allergen load that the cat does secrete. I've heard good things about it. I've had clients try it and they've been happy with it. I don't know that it completely eliminates it, but it certainly lessens the problem and makes it better. And then, of course, every time you pet your cat and things, washing your hands really well and things like that is helpful as well. There are some breeds that are less allergenic, like the Siberian. And there's another one that's like a genetically engineered one. That you can, but they're somewhat expensive and not, you can't just get them at the local animal shelter.
5: Sure. Let's turn to the phones here. We'll go to Janine, calling from Temple. Hi, Janine. Welcome to the program.
12: Hi. Hi. Yes, I have a cat who is also, he's not a purebred ragdoll, but part. With a very, very thick coat. This cat is built for the Arctic. Hairy feet and everything. And
8: the shedding is a constant problem. I do brush him. I do try to keep up with him. But I'm wondering if there's some way to reduce the shedding. And I also want to say, Paula Poundstone, it's so nice to have you here. I've been a great fan for a long while.
6: Oh, I'm flattered. Thank you. I used to have a cat that let me vacuum him, but not every cat will do that. And looking back, I can't remember why. Like, I don't remember how I started vacuuming. Usually you take the vacuum out and they all run away. But I had one cat that I can't remember any longer whatever possessed me. And it wasn't an upright, by the way. It was attachments. I can't remember whatever possessed me to have originally vacuumed the cat. But when the cat discovered that it really liked to be vacuumed, every time I took the vacuum out, he came and laid down on the floor just waiting. And it was helpful to vacuum the fur before it got to the, you know, before it got spread around.
5: Right. Well. Yeah, I have a rag doll as well, and he's tends to get mats, even though I try to keep up, but he mats up under his arms, and then there's the razor that has to come out, and then he doesn't look so great, and it's it is a challenge with the long hair, but
7: long hair cats can definitely be a challenging. A lot of people do shave them, of course, then they look, you know, it's kind of like they're scalped, but it does make a big difference. There's cats that we routinely shave twice a year because that lasts about that long, and then the coat is more manageable. But the long-haired cats, the coats can be very difficult, even with a lot of brushing. And the shedding, even the short-haired cats, sometimes the shedding can be the light colors, it gets, the fur gets kind of on everything and shows up everywhere. But I think for some cats, I have had some cats where people have been feeding them a dry food diet, and we've switched them to a canned diet. And I don't know if it's just the moisture or the increased protein content or something, but their coats really improve. And there also are some supplements, like some fish oil supplements and things like that, that you can give that seem to help with the real dryness of those coats. There's some conditioners and things like that, but there certainly is, with a long-haired cat, much more maintenance and you know, that you have to deal with as opposed to the short-haired cats.
5: Yeah. Or try vacuuming.
7: I have had some clients, like Paula said, doing some vacuuming, which is interesting, but I don't think most cats would tolerate it. They don't like the noise.
5: Yeah, I don't think a Swiffer would work either. Let's go to Kristen in Thomaston. Hi, Kristen. Welcome to the program.
13: Hi, Keith. Thank you. And hello, Dr. Britton and Paula. Paula, we're going to see you this Friday for our third time. I'm super excited. And my question is actually weight related.
6: Yes.
13: I was curious how often you get chosen to do somebody's outgoing voicemail message.
6: Oh, I don't know. I mean, I don't know. I mean, they let them pile up before they send them to me. So, you know, I'm not sure how frequent it is. But, you know, I don't know. Every several weeks I get a few.
13: I was just letting you know you'd be my first choice.
6: Well, I'm very flattered. You know, I think that... when, you know, once they started saying you could choose the weight waiter of your choice, I think, because in the beginning, it was Carl Castle's voice on your answer machine. And by the way, they did that because it was funny and the show had no money, but the whole idea was that once they got a little bit of money, they would give people like a real prize. No one wanted the real prize. Everyone liked getting Carl Castle's voice on their answering machine. And by the way, Carl's voice was not on his answering machine. His wife's was.
13: Oh, that's great.
6: For years more recently, people have liked Bill Curtis's. They like to get Bill Curtis's voice on their answering machine.
13: Great. Thank you.
5: Yeah. Did Bill retire? I think I read that.
6: He did. Yes, he did. And now we have Alzo Slade who was a panelist for the last few years, and he's moved up. He's not one of us anymore. We're giving him the cold shoulder, we panelists. He's gone corporate.
5: This is probably a good point to mention, just to reiterate, that you are going to be at the Strand Theater. I think it's Friday, but it is sold out. So Kristen, who just called, will be able to go, and if you have tickets. But that's a great venue, Paula, to do kind of your thing, isn't it? It's sort of the right size.
6: Oh, I love it there. And,
5: that was I saw my first movie in that theater in 1965, and it
6: wow, what movie?
5: It was

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1: In a funny way.
2: It is absolutely the perfect location for me for every reason, partly just because, you know, in terms of perfect, you're halfway there just by being in Maine.
1: Well said. Let's go to Jacqueline in Camden. Hi, Jacqueline. Welcome.
3: Hi there. Thank you for taking my call. We have a cat who's 11 years old. He's an indoor-outdoor neutered male plucked from the dumpster at 4 weeks old. And he lives on a boat or in an RV, so he travels an awful lot. And we put Spot on every 6 weeks or so, but he still itches mostly around his neck, even though he has no fleas. So my question is addressing that one, please. And the other question is, could you speak to changing flea Spot-ons according to the state and or other natural effective products? So he basically goes between Florida and Canada and Europe.
2: Wow.
4: He's a traveler.
3: He is. He's quite
4: so. The flea Spot-ons, they do have. They've tried to make the some oral ones for cats, and I'm sure they're still working on it. The problem is, you know, it's hard to get cats to eat something, especially if they don't want to, and it's really tough to make something that's consistently, I mean, dogs are so easy. When you go look at dogs, you just hide it in a piece of hot dog, right? And they'll eat anything. But the Spot-ons are really the one effective way that you can actually get it into the cat, because it's so difficult to get cats to eat any medication. And most medications in cats are either Spot-on or, you know, oral medication or injectable. And the oral is tough for a lot of people to give. So I don't know about the legislation. You mentioned something about legislation. I guess I don't know about that. But certainly when you travel down to Florida.
3: Oh. I think it must have been my pronunciation. I don't think I used that word.
4: Oh, okay. I misunderstood. But I think when you're traveling, you know, to Florida and doing the traveling like you're doing, you really do have to keep something on them because of worrying about fleas or anything. Does he have any sores on his neck, or is it just he just scratches it and the skin looks healthy and clean? And
3: no, he doesn't have any sores and he just looks healthy and clean. So I had heard that, you know, the different fleas in different areas, and so the most effective way of controlling that is to keep changing products. But I don't know if that's the answer. I was hoping that maybe there would be a natural product. You know, you read about all sorts of stuff, brewer's yeast or nutritional yeast, I think it is, in their food and so on. But I don't know if that's effective.
4: And garlic powder and things like that. Yeah, the problem is that I found that those natural things, I think they can work if it's not too dire of a situation. But if you get into where there's a lot of fleas, like, they just don't seem to hold up like the products do that the companies have developed. They just aren't as kind of strong, if you will, you know, that the natural ones don't seem to work as well. I think they can if you're really consistent and if you're not in areas that are really badly infested. But if you get into an infestation, they're just not going to cut it. I mean, it just doesn't seem like they're strong enough.
1: Yeah. Best of luck.
2: We had fleas. I think that we're done with them now, but oh my gosh, it just kept going on and on and on. And I had taken a cat in for something. I don't remember if it was that or something else, but they were like, I said, yeah, you know, we had fleas at home. So they gave the one cat an injection to help get rid of the fleas. And the vet sent me home with a bottle of pills, you know, for the others. And I had never heard of that before. But anyways, so I wrestle a pill into every damn cat's mouth and hold their little mouth closed until, you know, it appears that they've swallowed it.

0: and I used all 10 pills or 9 pills, I guess it was. And then, I don't know, about an hour later, I find a pill. And a little bit later, I find another one. I found 3 pills on the floor. I have no idea whose they were. And I'm just like, you know what? It would be easier to put pills in the damn fleas' mouths.
1: Join the conversation, 1-800-399-3566. We'll take a quick break. This is Maine Calling. We'll be right back.
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3: I'm John Northcott. He was Ukraine's Minister of Defense until he was fired last month. And now Mikhailo Fedorov is calling for a presidential election. Volodymyr Zelensky's term was scheduled to end 2 years ago, but he's remained in power because of wartime measures. An opposition member of parliament tells us holding an election while cities are under threat from Russian attacks is unrealistic. That's coming up on As It Happens.
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1: Welcome back. I'm Keith Shortall. 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Today on the show, comedy, cats, and calls from you. We're here with the comedian, podcaster, and panelist on NPR's Wait, Wait, Don't Tell Me quiz show, Paula Poundstone. Also with us is Deborah Britton, who's a veterinarian specializing in felines. 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I have a question about a cat that I have who is a Siamese, long-haired, some sort of Siamese coloring that I got at the shelter, and she's very sweet, but she follows me around all day when I'm home and is never with more than 2 feet away, and screams at me, kind of vocalizes as if wanting attention, staring at me with the blue eyes slightly crossed, and then when I try to pet her, she panics and runs away and then comes right back and starts over again. And this goes on all day long. And I'm wondering, is that a sort of typical Siamese behavior, or is she trying to tell me something that I just don't understand?
4: I don't think it's a typical Siamese behavior because you don't hear that story from many people. But you do hear... sometimes people with, and I find it more with female cats, where they'll be kind of like that, where they kind of want to be near you, but they don't want to be petted too much, or they don't want too much attention. And so they'll kind of sit a couple feet away from you on the couch and kind of watch you and just kind of, you know, what are you doing? What are you doing? They want to know what you're doing all the time, but they really don't want too much attention and they just want to be in your presence.
1: Yeah, I've experienced that with humans, but never with a cat before.
4: I was going to say, when you were talking about her following you all over the house, I was thinking, that sounds like my husband.
0: Siamese cats are country western singers. They love they love the sound of their own voices.
4: They do.
0: And they like a mournful twang. I used to have one growing up, a Siamese that he was always in a hallway because I think it was more echoey, and he just enjoyed hearing himself sing. I can never think of the name of the who's the country singer that used to do "I Fall to Pieces."
1: Oh, I'm going to fail on that one.
0: Oh boy, I can't think of her name, but my
4: Patsy Cline, is it?
0: Yes, Patsy Cline. Yes, yeah. Yes. Every Siamese cat has a little bit of Patsy Cline in them.
4: Oh, they do love, they are very vocal cats. And I've had, there's some that you wonder how people can stand living with, they all the time, just that crying and crying. And there are some medical reasons why they'll do that. But once you've eliminated those medical reasons, there's not a lot of, and it's something that, and they'll do it at night when you're trying to sleep. That's the worst part a lot of times. Yeah. But they will. They'll just cry and cry and cry. He does lick himself a lot, doesn't he?
0: Yeah, he does. And he drools, by the way. He's very drooly when he's licking himself.
4: He's drooly?
0: Yeah,
5: Paula has, Paula has Larry in her lap still.
0: Larry's, yes. Larry's living the life. I have a Siamese. They say Siamese lynx. He has a big puffy tail, and he is gorgeous. I could hardly believe that I found this kitten at the animal shelter, but he is a nervous Nelly. He even me, who he does like, I think, if I'm standing up, it's rare that he'll let me pet him. And mostly he runs away as if people have done something horrible to him and no one has.
5: Yeah, this is right. Same thing.
0: But I like to, I love to sleep with cats. So I sleep on the living room floor for part of many nights so that, you know, so I can be covered in cats. Because I don't generally let them in my bedroom. I just feel there should be one place where there's not fur all over everything. But he's the first guy to come lay down with me. If I'm on the floor, he'll come over. And he'll let me pet him and, you know, be delighted. But he somehow doesn't get that I'm the same person when I'm standing up.
5: Let's bring in Karen, who's calling from East Machias. Hi, Karen. Welcome to the program.
6: Hi, thanks for taking my call. I'm calling because I have a 5-year-old cat and I have to travel with her. I have a 300-mile ride from my home in Massachusetts to my summer home in Maine. And on the way up, she cried the first 200 miles. And
0: oh,
6: it
0: my
6: was
0: God.
6: Just terrible. And that was with medication. So I gave her a gabapentin and a trazodone about 2 hours before we left. And it didn't seem to touch her. My husband
0: should
6: have taken the meds.
0: Yeah.
6: Yeah. So any suggestions, I'm happy to hear. I have to make the ride a couple of times a year with her, and I try to do it as infrequently as I can. But now that I'm up here with her, I'm kind of, you know, stuck. I can't leave her here and go back for things. So, like I said, any suggestions, I'd be happy to hear what you guys might think.
4: Of course, you're doing exactly what the behaviorist would say. That's the wrong thing to do because you need to take them more frequently in the car so they get more used to it. But I understand completely why you don't want to do that. have you tried any anti-nausea medication?
6: No.
4: Sometimes I think those kitties are very, they don't like the motion of the car and it makes them feel very uncomfortable. And if you give them Dramamine about 30 minutes to an hour before you go, sometimes that's more effective than a sedative, which is what trazodone and gabapentin are doing. They're more just kind of sedating. But sometimes I think it's more of a motion thing that's bothering them. So that might be something that you could try.
0: Also the right radio station.
5: Yeah, music's important, I think. Karen, good luck. Let's go to August, calling from Portland. Welcome.
7: Hi. I'm about to move. Thanks for putting me on. I'm about to move, and I was wondering if you guys have any tips for moving, moving cats in general.
5: Yeah, do you mean the moving... the actual transferring or making sure they, is it an indoor cat or an outdoor cat?
7: They're both outdoor cats. I have two.
5: So when you get to your new, I guess my question would be if you get to the new house or the new place, are they going to know that's their home?
7: That's what I was asking.
5: Yeah. Okay. Great. Okay.
7: Sure.
5: Yeah. Okay. Thanks. So, yeah.
4: So they're going to be outdoor cats at the new home as well?
7: Yes.
4: Okay. So, I mean, I would The big thing for moving with cats is when you get to your new location is keeping them in a small room initially so that they get comfortable and they know where they are. And for cats that are going to go outside, I mean, I try to keep them in for a few days anyway, because again, you want them to kind of know where they are and so that they'll, you know, come back to you and they won't go to their old home. So they need to kind of develop a new sense of this is my home now and get comfortable there. So taking more time rather than less. And if you're not sure if it's been enough time, probably take another day and wait one more day, because that seems to be helpful a lot of times.
5: Okay, August.
0: I think you could show them the original Incredible Journey so they understand how hard it's going to be heading back to that old place.
5: Yeah, they are very good at finding their way back if they have a mind to.
4: Yeah, but that's what you don't want if you're moving. Yeah. You really want to make sure before you let them outside that they understand that this is where we live now. And this is, you know, so kind of, you know, taking them outside in short visits at first and, you know, just on the deck or the porch or something, and then making sure that they come back in and making sure food's there. Food is, of course, a huge motivator. If you have food available, they're going to be much more, you know, coming home for that. So coming home for meals, I think, is really helpful as well.
5: Yeah. Let's go. Good luck, August. Let's go to Arto in Freiburg. Hi, Arto.
8: Hey there. Thanks for having me on the show. I had a question. I have a couple cats, and we've always fed them tuna fish. Up until recently, my sister said there's some research that shows that maybe they should just be getting wet food because tuna fish might have mercury in it. I was wondering if there's some advice on that.
5: Okay.
4: So how much tuna fish are you feeding them? That would be my question.
8: Oh, probably like a can every week.
4: For two cats?
8: One can each, yep.
4: One can each. Yeah, that's probably more than I would be comfortable with. I have seen nutritional deficiencies in cats that are fed tuna only. I had another cat that was fed raw beef only, and I've seen nutritional deficiencies in animals like that because they're not getting a complete meal. Tuna fish is not a complete meal for a cat. It doesn't have the bones in there and everything, so you don't have the calcium. Is probably one of the big ones is calcium. So I think, you know, using a little bit on top of a diet, you know, that's balanced and nutritious diet, and using a little on top as kind of taste and whatever is fine. I don't, you know, people use little bits of things all the time, but as far as that sounds like quite a bit of their diet, and I would probably try and cut it back to maybe like a half a can for both cats per week, because that sounds like a lot of tuna, and you can definitely develop problems with that.
5: Okay, Arto, thank you. Let's go to Allison in Portland. Hi, Allison. Welcome to the program.
9: Oh, hi. This is I have two kitties. They're pretty old. They're 17. One's doing pretty well, but the other one's had some problems. They both have hyperthyroidism, very common. They take medicine. And the one kitty is having trouble. She also takes a high blood pressure medicine. But in the past several months, she started yowling a lot. When we're not around, she just yowls, and we try to run to her, and then she gets better for a while and all that. I've talked to our vet, you know, and stuff. She says maybe put her on gabapentin, right? But she just won't take pills, so it would have to be another cream, and that's a bit difficult. So I know that's a lot to throw at you, but I'm just concerned about her because she's yowling, and the doctor said it might be actually kind of dementia, and we're very concerned about her, you know. So
5: yeah, anyway. She's 17, you said, I think.
9: Yeah.
5: Okay, Allison, thank you.
4: Yeah, that's getting up there. I mean, 17's getting old for a cat, and they definitely develop some dementia, and we think we have cats that's one of the symptoms, is that crying that they'll do. Hyperthyroidism is also, you know, so making sure that the thyroid, I know you're medicating it, but making sure that the thyroid level is at the right level, and she's getting the right amount of medication. Also, the blood pressure. You said she's medicated for that as well, and that's high blood pressure is another reason that I've seen cats that will cry and cry and cry. And once you treat their blood pressure, they're definitely better. But those are really the only to medical reasons. Sometimes in Maine, I find I've had a couple cats where if we put out like a heated cat bed, they'll settle down and they'll be much happier because they were just cold. Like especially these old hyperthyroid cats that are skin and bones. I mean, they get cold. And so having like a nice warm bed is helpful for some of those kitties. I've also had some kitties that have been hungry. And so, you know, getting like an automatic feeder where there's food getting distributed during the middle of the night is helpful for some of them. So there's different things that you can try, but certainly you're going to see that often in a hyperthyroid, hypertensive kitty.
0: Don't let it watch the news.
5: Yeah. Speaking of the news, Linda writes, Paula, are there weight colleagues you particularly enjoy sharing the show with?
0: You know, not specifically. I really enjoy everybody. You know, I've known... I've known Tom Badette for a long time because of Wait, and I just, you know, socially like to see him again. And he's a terrific panelist, but the truth is, a lot of the panelists are pretty great. Years ago, I was working in Vermont, and that's where Tom Badette lives now. And he invited, I had my son was coming with me on this trip, and Tom kindly invited us to stay at his house. And so we did. And we were on a different time zone than the Badettes were. And so late at night after the show, everybody else goes to bed. And my son and I were, you know, awake for a long time. And finally, I'm like, and we were in a guest room, and finally I was like, you know what, we got like a couple hours before we have to go to the airport in the morning, we should go to bed now. And we go to turn the lights out, and we couldn't figure out how to get the lights off. And so we slept with the lights on at Tom Badette's house.
5: We have only just a few seconds left here, but I'm going to bring in our colleague, Lucy Santerra. Hey, Lucy, welcome. Real quickly, if you can, please.
10: Hey, Keith, and hey, everyone. I just wanted to know if Paula had any advice on celebrating a cat that lived a long life. My in-law's cat, Binksy, was just put down after 23 years, which is really remarkable, and I think it'll be nice to do something to honor her, and I wanted some inspo.
0: Oh, isn't that nice? I don't know. I always encourage people, and this is going to sound awful, I'm sure, but I always encourage people not to stand on ceremony. If they like cats and they like kittens, by golly, go out and get another one. I don't think that you have to. Your original cat won't know.
5: Yeah, right. We're out of time there. I'm sorry, Paula, but we're out of time.
0: No problem.
5: Really appreciate having you both here today. Paula Poundstone, comedian, author, podcaster, frequent panelist on Wait, Don't Tell Me. She'll be at the Strand Theater in Rockland Friday, which is sold out. Deborah Britton, a feline veterinarian who practiced in Portland for 30 years. Today's sound engineer was Sandra Harris. This is Maine Calling. I'm Keith Shortall.
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11: 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Where does that leave U.S. allies in the Gulf? Meanwhile, Trump insists the Strait of Hormuz remains open and operating, but what's actually happening there? On the next Morning Edition from NPR News.
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12: Hello, I'm Catherine Cullen.
3: And I'm John Northcott. Coming up on As It Happens.
12: Look what's coming down the pipe. As trade negotiations continue, the American president hints that Keystone XL is back on the table. An energy executive who worked on the pipeline plan says it might just be the leverage Canada needs to hammer out a trade deal with the U.S.
3: And a running battle. Ousted from his position, the former Ukrainian defense chief says it's time for the first elections since the Russian invasion. But an opposition lawmaker warns that voting during wartime could bring its own dangers.
12: Those stories and more coming up on the Wednesday edition of As It Happens.

0: Canada has won a stay of execution from Donald Trump's latest tariff threats. In typical fashion, he announced a last-minute three-day pause in the implementation of the 50% tariffs on nearly $30 billion worth of Canadian goods late yesterday. Here's some of what the U.S. president told reporters about that reprieve this morning.
1: We had a very good conversation with the prime minister last night, and we've come to a deal with Canada. As you know, the 50% tariffs across the board were going on against Canada today. And they called yesterday and they gave us the points that we had to have. We're doing certain things. Got to give something. And we're doing certain things. They were paying a high number. We're reducing it a little bit. It's good for everybody.
0: President Trump also shared a social media post suggesting that the tariff negotiations may include an attempt to revive a massive north-south oil pipeline expansion, the name of which will be very familiar to Canadians, Keystone XL. The controversial project would bring Canadian crude oil to the U.S. Gulf Coast. It was first proposed in 2008 and canceled in 2021 by then-President Joe Biden. Dennis McConaughey is a former Canadian energy executive who worked on Keystone XL. We reached him in Half Moon Bay, California.
2: Dennis, I'm sure you've seen that AI image that Trump posted of him ripping the Keystone XL pipeline from its grave. What did you think when you saw it?
3: Well, it along with his reference to it last night, I was a bit surprised that he gave this much emphasis relative to all the other very difficult trade issues that they're wrestling with in this agreement. But I think in a sense, his obsession with reviving Keystone XL is actually a valuable piece for Mark Carney as he makes these final set of puts and takes when he's got so many difficult concessions in play with respect to supply management, autos, and softwood lumber. The fact that Trump identifies with greater integration of Canadian oil sands production with U.S. refining capacity, I think is fundamentally a good thing in the context of these negotiations and has always been an alternative for where incremental Alberta oil sands barrels could go.
2: Help us understand why this pipeline is so appealing for the U.S. president. Why does it matter to him so much?
3: Well, so first of all, this really gets into the value of this trade between Canada and the United States on heavy oil. Most Gulf Coast refineries are optimized to run on a slate of heavy oil. When they actually buy more heavy oil from Canada, as they have done, and you know, Canadian oil production, despite all the issues related to market access over the last 10 years, has increased its production, and most of that has gone south to these refineries. They're allowed to run more optimally at larger volumes, and they're able to export the refined products, while at the same time exporting their own light, sweeter crudes that they produce themselves to international export markets. So it's kind of a win-win for them, and it's a major, you know, a natural market for Canada. So Trump's affinity for it has been the same business case that I just described he identified with back in his first term. And he has always, I think, placed a strategic value that oil stays more on the continental, the continent of North America, rather than being exported. So I think that's consistent with his, you know, inherent reflexes and biases. But, you know, the history of this project, you know, has always been Republicans eager to have it completed with, you know, agonizing resistance on the part of Democratic administrations, with the Canadian governments being for it, but, you know, unable to deal with, you know, the fact that some of the necessary approvals lie in the hands of the American administration.
2: So in this instance, obviously, the Canadian government is using this as a negotiating chip or tactic. But how realistic is it at this moment, do you think, that Keystone XL could actually become a reality?
3: It is true that this project actually does have some genuine commercial momentum. Now, there's still, you know, unresolved questions as to does it face the same decarbonization constraints as any pipeline to the West Coast? Does the Carney government have any other, you know, reservations about more integration with the U.S. refining markets versus Asian opportunities? But it's a project that has genuine commercial momentum. And that is, you know, not unknown to Mark Carney.
2: The AI-generated image that Trump posted, there's a little plaque on the Keystone XL pipeline that says completely free. What do you think that's about?
3: Well, I think it actually doesn't really make any sense in the sense that the project has always been a project that has Canadian oil coming into the United States. So it always is, if the word free means I'm totally independent, that's not actually the case here. I think what he's want to do is to conflate the fact that North America is a self-contained pipeline project within North America and doesn't have, you know, other export markets involved, because it is a trade really between Canada and the United States.
2: This is coming, of course, as the Prime Minister has thrown his support and a lot of political capital behind a pipeline to the West Coast. Do you see a world where both this pipeline, Keystone XL Plus, if we want to call it that, and the West Coast pipeline become a reality?
3: It's probably an easier project to get done, the one that we'll just call KXL Revised, versus the million barrel a day project to the West Coast. Now, I would just make the point that both projects would be trying to get commitments by Alberta producers of their barrels, or the barrels that they would be producing, to one of these two projects. So it's, in a sense, a commercial competition. And there's different risks and rewards associated with each option.
2: Well, I want to get in here, because obviously one of the big risks associated with Keystone XL Revised is that we're becoming more economically dependent on the U.S. at a time where Mark Carney has said, you know, elbows up, selling more Canada to the world, becoming less dependent on the U.S.
3: Well, I don't disagree with your observation. I think there's some of us who don't find that integration inherently problematic when it's based on fundamentally sound economics. On the other hand, there will always be the case that there's more value to be gained by going to Asia. So that is a determination that, you know, the people who actually own the oil sands resource, one of whom is the province of Alberta, you know, have something to say about this. So if at the end of this week, Mark Carney says, in the context of these trade concessions, I'm not going to oppose this development, well, then I think he's at least acceding to the idea that if it can sustain economic financeability, then it should proceed, because, you know, financial interests who bear the risks of these projects failing will have spoken.
2: Fascinating time. Really helpful to get your perspective on this.
3: All right. Bye-bye.
2: Bye.
0: We reached Dennis McConaughey in Half Moon Bay, California.

0: Volodymyr Zelensky is facing fresh calls for an election. The Ukrainian president's five-year term officially ran out a couple of years ago, but elections are suspended under martial law, which was declared immediately after Russia's 2022 invasion. Well, it doesn't seem to matter to Mikhailo Fedorov. Last night, the former and popular Minister of Defense released a video. In it, he criticizes the current government, speaks of corruption, and says Ukrainians must be allowed to exercise their democratic rights, and that democracy, quote, cannot be held hostage by Russia. Anna Solfsen is an MP with the opposition Holos Party. We reached her in Kyiv.
1: Inna Solfsen, Mikhailo Fedorov says elections are essential to address what he is calling Ukraine's systemic governance crisis. What do you make of his logic?
2: Well, frankly speaking, I understand the idea about the crisis at government. I completely disagree with the solution that he is proposing, which is to hold elections. Holding elections right now is A, illegal, that goes against Ukrainian constitution, against Ukrainian legislation. B, technically impossible. We are under constant air threat. Just this night, we have another announcement that there might be another ballistic attack in the city. There are over 1 million people who are on the front lines who will not be able to participate in elections if they are called for. And those are the people who are actually defending our democracy and our right to conduct free elections. So it would be extremely unfair to exempt them from participating in elections. And also, reason number three is elections are always about competition, about debates, and that would undermine the very, very fair unity that we're still holding within the society. So we should do elections at one point, but right now it is still impossible, as it has been a year ago, 2 years ago, when we have been talking about that. Nothing has changed since that period of time. So I don't think that that's the right solution to the problem.
1: Part of what Mr. Fedorov is arguing is that Russia should not be allowed to dictate when Ukraine can hold elections. Does he have a point?
2: Well, it's not Russia per se, but unfortunately, Russia does define a lot of what is happening within Ukraine right now. It does define our lives to a huge extent. It defines who lives, who dies. This is unfortunately just the reality on the ground. It's not like we gave up on that right voluntarily. We just have to adjust to the circumstances we are living under. So I think that first we have to stop this war, and then we can move forward towards the elections.
1: Ukraine's anti-corruption agencies announced today that they are investigating several officials, including in President Volodymyr Zelensky's office. Does Mr. Fedorov have a point when he says Ukraine is facing a governance crisis?
2: It's unfortunate that he is only speaking about that now. Mr. Fedorov has been part of Mr. Zelensky's team since 2019. He has been in the government since 2019. And unfortunately, what we are seeing today, that there were new revelations about allegations of corruption of people close to the president, it's not the first time it happened. But it's the first time that Mr. Fedorov has spoken about that after he lost his position. Corruption is unacceptable, just to make sure. It just that we have to find the right solutions to that, which is strengthening the anti-corruption institutions and probably moving forward to the unity government. That could be a political part of the solution.
1: A unity government that would include your own party. That would be your hope?
2: Other parties as well. So just to make sure that there is a political reshuffle and we include other political groups in the process as well as a response to political change.
1: You say it's unfortunate that Mr. Fedorov is only speaking up now. Why do you think he is speaking up now?
2: Well, it's better you ask him directly, of course. One might guess it's because he lost his position in the government. And by the way, I didn't vote for second him. I didn't think that was the best solution at the time. So it seems like that is his response to this. But again, it's better to ask him directly.
1: But do you think that this is about his own political ambitions, or is it about what the people of Ukraine need at this moment, or perhaps both?
2: Well, from what I have seen, of course, there was no polling done so far, but we have seen in the social media and talking to different people, people who have been supporting him, who have been taken to the streets to protest against him being sacked. They're very disappointed about this move towards calling for the elections. Not everybody, but today there was a small protest near the parliament when we were voting on the new Minister of Defence. But frankly speaking, it was quite small, I would say. So I think majority of people are a bit confused with that call for elections.
1: Under martial law, which was declared after Russia's full-scale invasion, Ukraine cannot hold elections under your constitution. So what options do the people of Ukraine have right now if they are dissatisfied with the government?
2: Well, the people of Ukraine are very good at taking to the streets to protest when they don't like something. Probably the biggest example of that has been more than a year ago, when Ukrainians took to the streets when President Zelensky and his team have tried to take down the anti-corruption bodies, the anti-corruption prosecutor's office and anti-corruption bureau. And the president did have to respond to that and then reverse his decision. So taking to the streets is something that Ukrainian people are doing. And that is our way of practicing democracy within this legal framework and you know, reality framework that we have to function within.
1: This debate that has been freshly sparked by Mr. Fedorov, what message do you think it sends to Moscow?
2: That is what I'm most concerned about, frankly speaking, because for a couple of years now, Moscow has been trying to claim that we don't have a legitimate government in Kyiv, we don't have a legitimate president, we don't have a legitimate parliament. And we have always been addressing this by claiming that, I'm a member of parliament from the opposition. I disagree with President Zelensky on many issues, but he's still a legitimate government, a legitimate president under Ukraine's constitution, because that is how our legislation is written, and democracy is about procedures, right? So we have been arguing about that publicly a lot against the Russian propaganda claims. So now when one of the former ministers is claiming that we have to do elections right now, what I am very much afraid of is how Russian propaganda can play this.
1: Ms. Olsen, thank you for your time today.
2: Thank you for having me.
0: Inna Olsen is an MP from Ukraine's opposition Holos Party. We reached her in Kyiv.

0: The marathon is a serious distance to run, and when competitors finally reach the finish after 42.2 kilometers, they don't want to take a step further. But it appears runners at the Edmonton Marathon did go further, quite a bit further, after a course measuring error extended Sunday's race by almost 700 meters. Race organizers admitted to the mistake days after participants suspected something was amiss and started sounding the alarm. The measuring misstep has resulted in a lot of disappointment for runners who missed their goals as a result, including Mitch Walls. We reached him in Airdrie, Alberta.
1: Mitch, you trained for months for this race. You were feeling pretty strong and steady at the start. When did you realize something was wrong?
2: I usually preface this with saying, like, at the halfway, so Edmonton's an out and back each way, and at the halfway, I was actually bang on my pace plan. So I wanted to come through the halfway at 1 hour and 29. I came through at 1 hour, 29 and 1 second. And so I had a lot of confidence in the course, the route, and my running and my preparation. And then as I was going to do the turnaround on the back half, it seemed a little bit off. Where I really noticed was as soon as I hit the 40-kilometer mark on my watch and realized I had over 3 kilometers left.
1: And what goes through your head?
2: When something like this shows up, it takes a lot of brain power to try to figure out what's going on. And so there wasn't much left for emotion. It was quite literally just reliving the last 10 kilometers and what may have went wrong. It was confounding to me, and I struggled. It was very deflating, I think is the best word, because I figured I'd come through under 3 hours, and I was right on my pace the whole time, but all of a sudden that wasn't even possible anymore.
1: Well, so are you thinking, is there something wrong with my GPS? Are you blaming yourself? Did you wonder if there was a problem with the course? Like, what conclusion did you come to in this moment of confusion and exhaustion?
2: Well, good question. So I've run multiple marathons, half marathons, different races, and you expect to be off the distance, right? They're always going to be measured a little bit long. Plus there's GPS drift. It's not always going to be bang on. And then I was just thinking back to that last 10 meters, because that's when I caught up to the half marathoners. And I said, geez, did I get caught in people? Did I take bad lines? Did I miss a turn? It was just, I just trusted that the course was correct at that point, and it wasn't on my mind until after, when I had a fellow runner say, geez, wasn't that course pretty long? So, and I looked at my watch and said, yeah, it is.
1: If you are running 42.2 kilometers, how much does it really matter if the race is just under 700 meters off?
2: So when you look at the level I'm at, and I'm not an elite runner, I'm trying to qualify for Boston. So I had a pace plan per kilometer analyzed based on the route, based on the elevation. And so to try to catch up 3 minutes, I had nothing left in the tank to make up that 3 minutes. It just, even over the entire race, I couldn't have made up that minutes. We're talking seconds at this level when you're doing an all-out run.
1: So you were running this race in hopes of qualifying for the Boston Marathon, which is like the creme de la creme, if you are certainly a runner, definitely in North America, even beyond.
2: Correct.
1: What does this mean for your chances of qualifying?
2: So for the non-runners out there, so there's age group categories, and then there's timings that go around that. For my age group, it was 3 hours and 5 minutes. And if I ran a marathon under that, I could submit my time for consideration. Now, Boston Marathon only has so many bibs they give around. I don't remember the exact number. I think it's around 40,000. What they do is they create a cutoff and say everybody under that gets a bib, and everyone over, even though you technically qualified under your age limit, you don't get a bib. So my goal was to come in with 6 minutes under that time frame, which wouldn't guarantee me a spot, but the odds are better than not that I'd get in based on historical cutoff times. And now at 3:03, the odds are better than not that I won't get in based on those historical cutoff times. So that 700 made a very big difference in the odds of me getting in.
1: I'm sorry. That's got to be tough.
2: It is tough. I feel a little bit robbed. You know, I dreamt of this course. I dreamt of coming under that time block at 2:59 or below. That feels, because of this error, was that moment was taken away from me. And that sucks, because many, many, many nights, that was the last thing I'd see is that in my eyes. And that's what motivated me to keep going.
1: Man, oh man. Let's talk a bit about how the race has handled this. Initially, the marathon organizers doubled down. Officials said they had not made a mistake on the course. 2 days after the race, they come out and say, you know what? We've checked. Race organizer Tom Kehoe acknowledged the course was longer than intended by about 675 meters. And he went on to say in a statement that the Edmonton Marathon, quote, owns this error. He also said the race takes full responsibility. What would you say to them?
2: That apology now feels very hollow. So right after the race, it was, no, we're right. You know, and you hear that. And then the official press release was, all the runners are wrong. Your GPS is wrong. We followed. We're right. Basically, it was too bad, so sad, go away. That was the feeling, right? Kind of just take it and leave. I am thankful they recognized it. It's unfortunate it took pushing from top-tier runners and then the running community as a whole for that to be discovered, for them to go back and say, okay, well, maybe we were, or let's just have a look. When off the bat, that's probably what the communication strategy should have been. But the way it was handled, there's less leeway for it because of that doubling down.
1: So what about you now, Mitch? What are you going to do? Is this put you off future marathons?
2: Oh, no, not at all. It may or may not have put me off Edmonton Marathon. I feel I need some redemption, though. So, I mean, whether I sign up next year or not. But again, the positivity out of all of this, you know, if they change times, great. If it doesn't, if Boston doesn't recognize that time change or something happens and I don't qualify for Boston this year despite my efforts and my race, I've kind of come to the realization that that's actually okay. And I'm oddly proud of that, because the advocacy that myself and others have done, we feel it made some waves. And, you know, just going to take me another year. I'll get there. I have no problem. I'll find a way to get there. I'm not going to fail on this one. It just might take a little extra time.
1: Congratulations still. And thank you for taking the time to talk to us.
2: I appreciate it. Thank you very much.
0: We reached runner Mitch Walls in Airdrie, Alberta.

He was the force behind the rhythm that drove that little old band from Texas to international success. Drummer Frank Beard, the only non-long beard wearer of the rock blues boogie powerhouse ZZ Top, has died at the age of 77. During almost 60 years with the band, Beard joined the late bassist Dusty Hill and guitarist Billy Gibbons to sell some 50 million albums, chart 6 number one singles, and tour relentlessly. In announcing the news of Mr. Beard's passing, Billy Gibbons had this to say about his longtime roadmate, quote, "The world has lost one of the most naturally innovative drummers and a great and true son of Texas. His signature backbeat was key to keeping ZZ on top." Unquote. Canadian blues rock trio The Jeff Healey Band toured internationally many times with ZZ Top, and when surviving member Joe Rockman was contacted by As It Happens, he echoed Gibbons' praise, calling Frank Beard ZZ Top's solid backbone. He went on to say, quote, "His signature style set a standard for many other drummers. We've lost a beloved pivotal member of the community, but I believe his passing will inspire all lovers of blues rock to focus on his understated but crucial role in ZZ Top." Now here's the late Frank Beard giving it his all behind the drums.

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1: We are going to take a short break now. When we return, the royal treatment. Under Quebec law, politicians can opt out of swearing an oath of allegiance to the monarch. Hear from a law professor who's fighting to go back to making that oath mandatory. Stay tuned. I'm Catherine Cullen.
0: And I'm John Northcott.

You're just a guy delivering pizzas, trying to make some extra cash. When you come across a scene where something is not quite right,

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2: Hello again and welcome back. I'm Catherine Cullen.
3: And I'm John Northcott. This is, As It Happens, the Wednesday edition, part two. Today, Israel's military announced it is opening internal investigations into two high-profile killings in Gaza. One happened in March 2025 when 15 Palestinian medics and rescue workers were killed by Israel Defense Forces. The other took place in February 2024 when Hind Rajab, a 5-year-old Palestinian girl, was killed in Israel's offensive in response to the October 7th attacks. Ms. Rajab was pinned down in a car for hours while on the phone with medics begging them for help. She ultimately died along with six of her family members. Two paramedics sent to help her were also killed. Her death and those last phone calls inspired the Oscar-nominated film The Voice of Hind Rajab, which spurred international outcry. Mahdi Al-Jamal is one of the dispatchers with the Palestinian Red Crescent Society who was on the phone with Hind Rajab before she died. He resigned from the Red Crescent shortly after. We reached him today in Jerusalem.
2: Mahdi, how much hope do you have that this investigation will lead to consequences?
4: Sure, this kind of investigation is very important, especially if it's come from the Israeli forces. So hope this will create or bring justice for other Palestinian victims or other Palestinians in danger, especially people who are first aiders or lifesavers.
2: What would justice mean for you, in particularly in the case of Hind Rajab?
4: Justice, Hind Rajab, she is a child and she is 5 years old. She don't deserve to be killed in the way that she lost her life with her family. She don't deserve to live the fear that she left in that 6 hours inside the car, shooting around, dark is coming. She deserved to be in justice.
2: I would like to talk a bit more in a moment about what happened that day, but I want to stay with this internal investigation for a moment. We did reach out to the IDF for comment. A spokesperson responded to say they will provide a briefing on the matter tomorrow. Why do you think the IDF is announcing this investigation now, more than 2 years after her death?
4: In this case, we do have more than one scenario. The first scenario, maybe they start believing that what's happened to the Hind Rajab and her family and other humanitarian workers is against the international humanitarian law and against the law of war. The second thing, it might be a propaganda for the upcoming elections.
2: I imagine it is difficult to talk about, but if you are willing, can you take us back to that day in 2024 and tell us what happened from your perspective?
4: And that day, we received an emergency call from the uncle of Hind Rajab. And immediately, we have a chance to reach her via the phone number that she do have. And we reached her. We can hear the screaming inside the car because there was another alive soul with Hind Rajab before being killed as well or shooted. All the coordination methods that any humanitarian organization such as PRCS we conducted. By the end of the day, after a long day, we had this green lighted route for our ambulances to move from the place they used to be, which is Al Mamadani Hospital, to the spot where is Hind Rajab at. By the end of the day, our colleagues reached there.
2: Not only was Hind killed, but the two colleagues that went were also killed that day. You ultimately resigned not long after from the Palestinian Red Crescent. Why?
4: Yeah. As I told you before, I was listening to Hind Rajab phone and I was coordinating and communicating with my team. When I lost the connection with my team, I heard the explosion by means of Hind's phone. So this leads me that it's not a disconnection because they used to be in the same area. So in my thoughts,

0: I was saying that I lost my colleague. That's why in the second day I couldn't make it to be in the office. I resigned immediately. I heard the explosion and the target for the ambulances since the two cell phones of my colleagues, Yusuf Zeno and Ahmed Al-Madhoun, were switched off. It's not out of service. And no signal. After that, even Hans Rajab phone or line, it was turned off as well. So I recognized that my colleague passed away. And I kept the hope, me and my colleague, just let's say that it's a disconnection. Let's say that they are arrested. Let's say that they are not dead, but they stop there with no communication devices. They can't go back because of the rebels. We put all of these scenarios, but after we received the official information, we figured out and we make sure that our colleagues were passed away.
1: So what do you understand happened to them, to the car, and to your colleagues that day?
0: Based on the explosion that I heard on Hans' phone number, and based in the photos that we received from the journalist, he used to be in that place, we noticed that the car were hit by a tank bomb. The explosion started from the beginning of the car and exploded outside the car. Everyone saw these photos, and it can't be hid that the ambulance were targeted by a big bomb, and the burned bones of our colleagues used to be in the same ambulance, in the back side of the ambulance. So the power of this missile picked them from front seats to the back seats. Yes.
1: And so you resigned because you could not keep being in a position to have to make decisions about difficult moments like what happened to Hind.
0: So that's why I promised myself if there is any other Palestinian paramedic killed because of any of the coordination, I will resign. It's not easy to keep working in the same place where you lost some of your colleagues, and the last communication used to be with you. They used to be with you on the phone while they lost their souls. It was not easy for me. That's why I can't look to my office. I can't look to the faces of my colleagues. So I decided to resign.
1: The other investigation announced today will look at what happened in March of 2025 when 15 aid workers were killed in Gaza. I wonder, the two investigations, do you think any of this will make people in the field, like your former colleagues, any safer?
0: The PRCS colleagues and volunteers, they are so brave. Such an investigation might raise up the issue of the importance of respecting the international humanitarian law and respecting that those people who are going to provide aid for victims are neutral and they are following international humanitarian principles, which is a must to be respected by Geneva Conventions.
1: Mahdi, thank you very much for telling us about your experience.
0: Thank you.
2: Mahdi Al-Jamal is the former acting head of disaster risk management at the Palestine Red Crescent. We reached him in Jerusalem.

0: Lawrence David wants more swearing in Quebec's National Assembly. Mr. David is a part-time law professor at the University of Ottawa and the founder of the Public Interest Litigation Institute. And the swearing he has in mind is the kind that elected officials do when they pledge allegiance to the Crown. In 2022, Quebec's National Assembly passed a law amending the Constitution to allow provincial politicians in Quebec to skip the oath to King Charles. And today on Parliament Hill, Lawrence David held a press conference to explain why he's launched a lawsuit arguing that change was unconstitutional. We reached Lawrence David in Ottawa.
1: Professor David, the Parti Québécois leader Paul Saint-Pierre Plamondon has called the idea of swearing this oath, quote, embarrassing and humiliating. Why should Canadians care whether or not he swears an oath to King Charles?
2: Well, it's very simple. Whether monarchy or republicanism, the rules in the Constitution are clear that a province cannot unilaterally amend the Constitution to abolish the oath of allegiance. And it cannot be, in our view, humiliating for legislators who sit in a legislature of which the king is a formal part to pledge allegiance to the king in order to sit in the National Assembly. The king is the head of state. Let's not forget that.
1: Well, I mean, it can be humiliating to him. I imagine he may well feel that way. Your point is just that the rules say he has to do it anyway. Is that your argument?
2: Well, the argument is simply one that flows from the Constitution that requires any legislator, any person elected to a legislature in Canada, to take the oath of allegiance before sitting there validly in order to participate in a valid way. And if one is not willing to abide by the rules of our system, then perhaps one may wish to reconsider their intent or their desire to serve in those institutions, of which the king is a formal part under our Constitution.
1: Quebec's oath law was passed in 2022. Why challenge this now?
2: Very simple. There is, in October 5th, 2026, will be held the first general provincial election in Quebec since this law was adopted. So this will be the first time that under this law, politicians elected to the National Assembly will not be taking the oath. This has grave potential effects. Because this is a condition to legally sit in the National Assembly, any votes or laws passed in the National Assembly, if they've not been taken by people who took the oath, will not have legal validity. And this has real consequences for Quebecers. What about laws that deal with social security, road safety, the environment? All those laws can be imperiled because they won't have been adopted by persons who are legally entitled to be there.
1: I mean, this is coming up, what, perhaps a week before the campaign officially starts. Do you think you've given yourself and the system enough time to address this, given the serious consequences that you're describing?
2: I believe so. And the timing is somewhat strategic in the sense that there is still time for the parties to reconsider their position and to say, perhaps we should take the oath out of an abundance of caution. So that way, if the constitutional challenge is successful, we will not be placed in a very embarrassing situation of all of our laws being declared unconstitutional. Although, I'm not very optimistic that will happen based on public statements.
1: Well, I was going to say that the Justice Minister of the CAQ government, and of course one of the parties running in the election in October, put out a statement where his office says, in part, a very large majority of Quebecers reject the monarchy. The changes made respect the position of the Quebec nation, adding, we will continue to occupy the constitutional space that belongs to us. It doesn't sound like a party that is interested, in addition to the Parti Québécois, in changing its position on the oath.
2: That is precisely right. And even the leader of the Parti libéral du Québec said that he was not interested in even broaching the topic when it was raised to him. I will note that whether or not most Quebecers are against the monarchy, which is something I do not dispute, again, the rules are clear, and it's not because a legislature passes a law that it can simply move the Constitution to the side.
1: The federal government hasn't bothered to challenge this law, so why did you feel you should?
2: I think, to be honest, the reason the government of Canada has not intervened or taken action, in my view, is because this is a very delicate issue. The government does not want to stoke the fires of separatism or create any political discomfort. And I've filed this challenge as part of my institute, Public Interest Litigation Institute, which is a vehicle that is apolitical, nonpartisan, independent, that advances positions in the greater public interest, specifically to give a voice when no other actor is in fact taking a step to address what is here a very glaring constitutional problem.
1: This is, of course, we've only seen a law like this in Quebec. And I wonder how much of this is about the sovereignty movement itself for you and trying to perhaps give them a little bit of a poke, given what you said at the beginning about how it can't be humiliating for someone to take the oath.
2: Two parts to my answer. The first one is that this legal challenge is not about Quebec bashing, because the principles being brought forward apply to every legislature in Canada. And in terms of separatism, I'll be honest with you. My personal position is that both the Coalition Avenir Québec and the Parti Québécois are taking as many steps as possible within the Canadian constitutional framework to distance themselves from those very institutions as a preparation for what they believe is eventual separation. So there is a clear link between those two things, for sure.
1: Isn't there an alternate way of looking at it in which this is about trying to respect the values that a lot of Quebecers hold dear? I mean, you said earlier on that you don't contest that a lot of them are not particularly interested in the monarchy. Could it not be about carving out a space where Quebecers feel their values are respected within Canada?
2: I fundamentally agree that Quebecers' values must be reflected in the laws and institutions of the province. However, any changes in any laws adopted by the National Assembly have to respect the constitutional rules, whether it's the Canadian Charter of Rights and Freedoms, whether it's the formulas that apply to amending the Constitution. We in Canada live in what is known as a constitutional democracy, where it's not enough to simply pass a law, even unanimously, and the Supreme Court has said this many times, a unanimously passed law does not mean that it passes constitutional muster.
1: Okay. You've given us lots to think about. Thank you very much for this conversation.
2: Thank you very much, Catherine, and I wish you a very great evening.
1: You as well.
0: Lawrence David is a part-time law professor at the University of Ottawa and the founder of the Public Interest Litigation Institute. We reached him in Ottawa.

0: Kelly Mitchell and her guests had only a few minutes to leave when a wildfire turned the sky orange last week. And now the business she poured years of her life into is gone. She's the owner of the landmark La Punta Norte Guest Inn in Summerlin, British Columbia. The beloved guest house, sat on a cliffside and offered a beautiful view of Okanagan Lake. While the municipality's 12,000 residents now have the green light to go home, Ms. Mitchell won't be returning to her business anytime soon.
1: The hardest part of everything is just grasping the loss of it and actually the routine, because right now my routine is to be in the Okanagan running my business. It's my busiest time of the year, August and September. I'm not supposed to be down here at my residence in Surrey. I'm supposed to be up there doing what I love doing, seeing all the guests coming back.
2: And well, it was such a prominent landmark. And, you know, we would drive by and, you know, we're local, but we would drive by and think, oh, someday we're going to go stay at this cliffside. It looks so romantic and beautiful. And I wonder, can you tell us the story of how you first encountered that building and just about how you fell in love with the place?
1: It was actually my husband that saw it, and he wanted to buy it as a potential retirement place. So we bought it, and he says, "Well, why don't you just keep running the guest inn?" He says, "Look," he goes, you can be up here and have a little bit of Okanagan life, and you can run the business." And this was my fifth year, and I've met a whole bunch of nice people, returning guests. You know, it's a nice slower pace in the Okanagan.
2: You haven't been back, I assume, to see it, have you?
1: I have. I went back with an escorted RDOS emergency response team, and it was just looked like somebody dropped a bomb on it. Gut-wrenching.
2: Is there anything left?
1: Nothing. I believe my two cabins on the bottom, on the lower lake area, are there, but I've heard reports on social media saying that they're gone, so the next trip will go up to see if they are there or not.
2: What's the community reaction been? Because, you know, as I say, it's such a prominent building and such a visible piece of that area. What have you been hearing from people in Summerlin?
1: I've just been getting so many messages, you know, phone calls and emails saying how sorry they are. It was such a nice, beautiful piece of Summerlin history, and just how much they're going to miss it, and driving by every day and looking at it. That's basically it for that. You know, just lots of support there, but obviously super sad situation.
2: So now what happens?
1: I don't know. I have no plans right now. I'm just probably just going to go through the insurance and see what our next steps are. I don't know what's going to happen for the future.
0: That was Kelly Mitchell speaking today to Chris Walker, host of Daybreak South Kelowna. Her inn was destroyed by wildfire.

0: While growing up in Guatemala, Raul Garcia fell in love with bikes, and he's been an avid bicyclist most of his life. And then one day, he decided to ditch a wheel. Now Mr. Garcia is pursuing a lifelong dream of traveling through the Americas, and he's doing it by unicycling from Alaska all the way to Argentina. He started in Juneau and is currently making his way along Highway 16 from Prince Rupert towards Prince George. The CBC's Sumi Raghu spoke with Raul Garcia while he was in Smithers, BC.
1: I wanted a different challenge, you know, and then I saw a kid on social media doing unipacking, that's how they call it, you know, traveling on a unicycle. And I don't know, I just got hooked by that idea. I didn't know how to unicycle because, you know, people see me now and they were like, oh, were you unicycling since you were a kid? No, I started ever since I saw that kid, you know. I was like, well, if you want to do that, you need to learn how to unicycle.
2: How hard was it to actually learn how to unicycle?
1: It was so hard because, you know, if you fall, you have to stand up again and try again and again and again. But then the satisfaction of that first pedal stroke, you know, just like, I did it, you know. Now, okay, let's do two, you know, let's do three pedal strokes. Now from here to the car, you know, from here to the corner, and slowly just became like, oh yeah, from here to Argentina. It was my first time in Alaska, you know, so I was like, man, I was screaming to the sky, like, Alaska, like, what am I doing here? You know, it didn't feel real at first. You know, it was just like, wow.
2: And so how many kilometers do you cycle a day?
1: I'm doing an average of 55 a day. It can go 45 to 65. I did 90 one time. I think that has been my record in one day. It all depends on, you know, how hilly it is, you know, how strong the winds are, you know, if it's like headwinds, how hot it is. It's finally started getting a little bit hot for me. Like the past couple of days, it has been,
0: That's Raul Garcia in Smithers, who's unicycling from Argentina to Alaska, speaking to the CBC's Sumi Raghu.
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7: Live from NPR News in Washington, I'm Ryland Barton. NPR has learned an unusual Census Bureau report that President Trump says shows widespread illegal voting by non-U.S. citizens has ties to a Trump-aligned think tank. As NPR's Hansi Lo Wong reports, data and election experts say the report's conclusions are questionable.
8: In a social media post, President Trump claimed the Census Bureau's initial analysis of more than 128 million voter records from 2020, quote, proves that over 24,000 non-citizens voted illegally. Unquote. Trump said the final number will, quote, explode after the Bureau checks more records. Many past studies and audits, however, show illegal voting by non-U.S. citizens is incredibly rare. The Census Bureau's report lists no authors and gives little explanation about how it analyzed records. NPR has learned the analysis was not done by career civil servants, and the team behind it included individuals affiliated with America First Policy Institute, a think tank started by officials from Trump's first administration. That's according to a Bureau employee who NPR agreed not to name because they fear retaliation at work. Spokespeople for the Bureau and the think tank did not respond to requests for comment. Hansi Lo Wong, NPR News.
7: President Trump says he doesn't think the Supreme Court will stop construction of his new White House ballroom. The high court is expected to weigh in this week on whether or not the president needs congressional approval. NPR's Deepa Shivaram reports.
9: Trump showed off his construction projects to members of the press on the White House South Lawn.
10: Like I'm fixing the country, we're fixing the White House too.
9: Nearby is another construction project that's been in the works for more than a year. The new White House ballroom that would also have a hospital and a drone port. The White House says in the coming days, the Supreme Court will decide on the next steps for the ballroom. Trump thinks the court will rule in his favor.
10: And it's a lawsuit that should have never been even allowed to be brought.
9: Trump has been tied up in several politically unpopular construction projects at the White House and around D.C. That's as the war with Iran also drags down the president's approval ratings. Deepa Shivaram, NPR News, The White House.
7: The federal government offers financial aid to low-income families that need help paying for child care. But as NPR's Joe Hernandez reports, in a third of U.S. states, those families may have to join a wait list.
11: There were an estimated 400,000 children on wait lists for child care assistance programs across the U.S. in the second half of last year. That's according to a report by the National Women's Law Center. That number has more than tripled since 2024, the group said. Child care advocates say Congress has never appropriated enough money for the Child Care and Development Fund, which helps subsidize care for low-income working families. But in recent years, wait lists have grown for other reasons. Pandemic relief money that helped support the national child care system recently ran out, and advocates say more families are now applying for aid. It comes at a time when U.S. child care prices are soaring, in some cases rivaling the cost of a mortgage or college tuition. Joe Hernandez, NPR News.
7: Major U.S. stock index rose slightly today. This is NPR News. About 75,000 ratepayers in northwest Indiana still don't have power more than a week after deadly storms leveled trees and knocked down power lines across the region. Most are in Lake County next to the Illinois border. Full restoration may take until next week. Northern Indiana Public Service says hundreds of poles need to be repaired or replaced. In Oregon, new research offers a largely favorable picture of the state's legalized psychedelic program. Most people who took the active ingredient in magic mushrooms thought they benefited, as NPR's Will Stone reports.
12: The study is significant because it looks at the real-world implications of regulated psilocybin, nearly 3 years since Oregon launched its program. The researchers followed about 350 people who took the drug for reasons like mental health and self-improvement. More than half ranked it among the most meaningful experiences of their life. Only a very small number had what were known as serious adverse reactions, and none of those were related to physical health. Dr. Todd Korthes led the study based at Oregon Health and Science University.
13: The big picture is that these results are very reassuring.
12: In 2020, Oregon became the first state to approve a non-medical model for psilocybin, meaning most people over 21 can take the drug at one of the state's designated centers. Will Stone, NPR News.
7: Only three governors in U.S. history have been black, all Democrats. But that could change this year. After yesterday's primaries, there are eight black major party nominees for governor this year. Maryland's Westmore is the only black governor now, and he's seeking re-election in November. 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
17: When I was a kid, my uncle told me and my cousins that he didn't want to do it. But somehow the CIA, the FBI, they caught wind of a special train, right? Such that his hands, my uncle's hands, had to be registered by the state as lethal weapons. Wow. Then he'd give us a demonstration. Chop the air, shouting, wah! Ha ha, well, best believe, us kids were duly impressed. Then one afternoon, playing Monopoly. I'm trying to trade Marvin Garden for Boardwalk. And the neighbor lady, Miss Jeffrey, she runs up to my granny's living room, screaming, help! Help! Robbers done broke into my house! They're there right now! Help! And we're like, yes! Them criminals done messed up now, because here my uncle is reading the paper. And we look at him excited, get to shout, wah! Yeah! But instead of rushing across the street, my uncle clears his throat, adjusts his glasses. Talking about, somebody better call the 911. 911? What about the hands, Unc? Give him the hands. He say he don't want nobody to get hurt. That's when he went from being Uncle Bruce Lee to Uncle Bruce, please. What would you do? What if the only thing standing in the way of certain disaster is you? Well, today in Snap Judgment, we proudly present Super Pizza Man. My name is from Washington. When you're listening,

0: Now, our first story takes us out to the Hoosier State to Lafayette, Indiana, where 25-year-old Nick Bostic has been on the job at a local pizzeria for only a few weeks. And after starting in the back, throwing on the toppings and putting pies through the oven, Nick finally got promoted to deliveries. Snap judgment.
1: I always had hopes that I could be a delivery driver. I really liked doing it. I got to drive my own personal vehicle, and, you know, when there was tips, it was awesome. A lot of nights, it would bring in, you know, an extra $100. So that was something really nice. I was dating Kara at the time, and then we just got our first place together at an apartment, and I just found out Kara was pregnant with Bryston, and so I got clean, and I was 2 months clean. My mom and my dad were always in and out of prison. I made it through, though, but yeah, people would make fun of me about that. They'd make fun of me about my weight, and they made fun of me about all kinds of stuff, and I'd feel sorry for myself about it. Back then, I was really self-conscious because I always wanted to try to have friends and stuff. I tried so hard. I'd start feeling like I was, you know, like I was meaningless and worthless. I kept feeding off that pain, and that's what ended up spiraling me down. That day when I found out she was pregnant with him, I quit doing drugs. I showed her what I had been doing. She didn't know about it, and I threw everything away. That evening, I was hanging out with Kara at the apartment. We'd been there for about a week, and I'd worked a shift earlier that day, and I saw my work clothes on, and we were still setting stuff up, and we ended up getting into an argument, and I stormed off and took a drive and went to the O'Reilly's auto parts store and was sitting there for about 10-15 minutes in the parking lot. But I finally calmed down and came to my senses and reasonableness, and decided to go back with a more positive, apologetic, understanding attitude. It's around like midnight when I started driving back. So I left O'Reilly's and then on my way back to the apartment, and in the middle of it, I'm driving, I look over to my left, I look away at the street, and then I realize, what the heck? I seen like a campfire, and I look away, but then I looked back at it again because it hit me wrong. Like, first of all, it's in someone's front yard. It was one of those, did I see what I just thought I saw? It only took like a second for me to process that it was a house fire. I look back over, I'm like, and, you know, I say crap in my head, and I hit the brakes, and then I'm, you know, game on. When I look back at it that second time, I realize where it's at. It's on a porch, and I don't see nobody around it. And it's like starting to touch the balcony they had. It was that tall. And I put it in reverse and then turned the car around, did a 180, and I floored it into the driveway and hit the brakes. And I got out, and then I realized, dang, I didn't bring my phone. I look around and then I see a car coming by, and I start running to it, and they just keep driving by. So I turn around. I knew that was my one and only chance to have gotten any help. Without hesitation, I went from the road to the back of the house around the side of the building. Their little fenced gate was like completely open, so I was able to get in through there, and then there was a dog on the back porch, and he got up, and luckily I didn't get my butt torn up. He was friendly, and then they had a porch light on. I was banging on their door saying, oh, hey, your house is on fire. And I waited a few seconds and nobody was answering, so I tried opening it up, and I peeped my head through the door, and I hollered in there, hey, hello, hey, is there anybody in here? Your house is on fire. And I wasn't hearing nothing. But I didn't want to just give up hope yet. So I continued in through their house. And as I'm going through their house, I wanted to let them know that, hey, I'm entering your house. Okay. Out of respect. Like, I didn't just barge in, but I was just hoping that I could just get to the point and they hear your house is on fire. Your house is on fire. You in here helping me from getting shot. It looked like a normal house, quiet. It was dark, except it had one light on in the kitchen. When you entered the back door, you walked straight, and then you could see a room in front of you with the wall and the windows that have the fire on the outside of them. And then there was a staircase, but all I was seeing was orange, like the flickering of the flames coming through the curtains of the front of the house, and they had their curtains were completely closed. As I'm going through their house, I'm continuously, repetitively, over and over saying, hey, your house is on fire. I get to the staircase because I'm not getting no answers through any of the doorways that I'm passing. Then as I get like two or three steps up, it was enough to be able to see the bedroom door at the end open, and four faces popped up out of it. It was the 18-year-old holding a baby, which was the 2-year-old. And then there was two younger girls that ended up being like 14 and 15 or something. And they're on both sides of her. They all opened the door and their heads all were like, their faces were all surprised, almost like a speechless face. You know, their eyes were wide as can be. And I don't blame them because there's like it's middle of the night. They're probably asleep. And I can only imagine, you know, it was a house of all girls, what they were all thinking and how scared they were, whether or not this guy was bluffing or if he's just some weirdo creeping through their house. And I just kept repeating over and over, your house is on fire. You need to get out. Your house is on fire. We need to get out. And, you know, without too much hesitation, they took off with me. Luckily, you know, they came down. So we're running through the house the same way I came back in. And at that point, you could hear the glass starting to crack and shatter. And you can see the smoke starting to come through the wall at the bottom where the baseboard is of the wall in the living room. And it's like a vortex of smoke coming from the floor up that wall to the ceiling, spreading out like a upside down volcano. I let them pass me and I followed them out. And when we get to the back door, I asked him, is there anybody else in there? And I did that because I knew it was the right thing to do. And, you know, I've seen it in movies and it's what you do. Like, you don't not ask something like that. And they said, yeah, there's a baby in there, a 5-year-old. And I didn't think about it. I didn't wait and say, oh, crap. I went back in there. I turned back around. I went back in there. When I seen that fire, I wasn't afraid of dying. Now I am afraid of the pain that could come from dying, but I knew it was a matter of time before that house was going to blow up. And if it blew up, I probably wasn't going to feel it. Now, if it had been raging like it was the second time I went in there, if it had been raging like that when I first pulled up, I don't know if I could have ran in. It would have been straight suicide. You know, I don't know if I could have dealt with the pain of being submerged in a sea of fire. I don't know if I'd be capable of being some Superman that could do something like that. The highest chances for me to survive this is working fast. And so that's what I did. I stayed focused. I didn't think about nothing. I was just locked in.
2: When Snapper turns, running into a burning building to save 4 lives is no small task, but is Nick willing to do it again? Stay tuned.

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3: Welcome back to Snap Judgment, the Super Pizza Man episode. When last we left, our pizza delivery guy, Nick, was driving home around midnight when he spotted a home on fire. After waking up the four young ladies in the house and leading them safely outside, Nick has just been informed there is one small child still inside the building. Snap Judgment.
4: As I'm like turning and dashing off back into the house, the first thing I believe I thought about was continuing where I left off. I knew that the first floor was clear. So when I'm going in the second time, it's still pretty much looking like it was just a minute ago or 30 seconds ago, except instead of cracking windows, now windows are bursting. The flames are starting to tunnel through the windows into the ceiling. Smoke is starting to flood the ceiling. It was that smell of plastics and stuff that's not supposed to be burning, and that's what I'm smelling. It's like the smell of a mobile home being burned. It was not like a campfire. It was nasty. I immediately went up the staircase when I went back in the second time because that's where they were all sleeping at. So I was hoping that maybe by chance she was in there. I looked under the bed and in the closet and I don't see or hear nobody. So I leave that room and then I check the two bedrooms across from each other in the hallway upstairs there. And do the same thing, nothing. So I go running, I'm running down the stairs as fast as I can, and I go around the corner of the staircase. The smoke had already made it up, like past the halfway point of the staircase, but it wasn't real thick until I went around the corner, and then that's where I met with that heat. It was enough heat that made me take a step or two back up the staircase. When I went downstairs to look, the smoke had already filled up that first floor. There was no lights on down there. It was black. It was pitch black. And so I stepped down in there into the first floor, and then I get scared from the heat, man. It's like opening up your oven and getting blasted with that hot air. I take a couple steps up and then I hear screaming and crying. And that's when I just doubled my shirt over my mouth and I went into the smoke. I had my eyes closed and I just remember following her sound, and that's where I went. But I followed her straight. And I ran into her with my feet and I picked her up and I carried her like a football in my arm, and we turned back around. And I was thinking that the back door that I'd came in originally, I was thinking it was there in front of me. So I'm like trying to go and I'm getting further and further. I'm not feeling nothing at all around me. It's like I'm literally in the ocean, man. And I'm like sidestepping at this point, like as if I don't know where the cliff is going to drop off yet. I'm just inching a little bit until I can feel the edge, and then I'll stop. But I never felt the wall or nothing. And I look back to my other side of me and my left, and I can still see that faint light from that hall from the staircase going up. And so I decide we're going to go that way. So we go that way, and I get up a few steps, and I trip and fall with her, and she falls out of my arms. I pick her back up, and we get back up, and then I start seeing over the horizon of the staircase that dang fire. It had done made its way through that room all the children were asleep in, and had made its way pretty much halfway down the hallway on the floor, and there was smoke bellowing out of that bedroom, leaving only two doorways open, the bathroom and a bedroom.
5: That car right there, somebody pulled in to let them know their house is on fire. I saw him around back. That's the last time I seen him.
6: Okay. Hey, guys. 6-year-old girl and a 22-year-old male. Missing in the house somewhere.
5: What do you got?
6: 6-year-old female and a 22-year-old male, possibly inside.
4: Once we got into that bedroom, she stopped crying and started catching her tears and calming down once we'd gotten into that room. This 5-year-old, she was so strong, man. She quit crying and she quit screaming. And I remember I was holding her, and she was holding my around my neck and my head with her arms. I ended up getting those curtains and the blinds pulled off. And as I'm doing the blind, the string wrapped around her ankle, so I ended up literally having to stop what I was doing and unwrap her foot so I didn't get more tangled up. As soon as I get the curtains and the blinds taken out, I punched out the window. I punched it once. My fist bounced off of it. I punched it a second time with just what left energy I had. And it was like an all or nothing punch, man. I gave it everything I had, and I busted through it. The flames went blowing across the window. And that's when she said, "I don't want to jump through the window." I didn't evaluate the depths of this fall or nothing. I didn't, the logic of it being a two-story building that I was entering, like none of that ran through my head. Only thing that ran through my head was we needed to get out, and this was the quickest way out. And I'm glad there wasn't a fence or nothing underneath there. It was probably 20 to 25 feet full, something like that. I take some steps back. I took a running sprint. I ran with her in my arms, and I jumped through that window shoulders first and like a tilt, because I used to do a lot of diving and stuff. I used to do a lot of swimming when I was growing up as a kid in middle school, and I was always hitting the diving board, so it was just something, I guess, natural that came to me. I had pivoted my right foot, my dominant foot, just enough that when I jumped out, I already had kind of a spiral going on, a twist, and I was able to just land it just right that I landed on my back and she landed on the top of me. You know, it took the wind out of me, but she landed just right on my gut. And we got up, and I was running as fast as I could. Got her to the police officer, who was also running as fast as he could, and met me halfway. And once I handed her off, that's when everything was starting to hit me.
5: Guys, come here, come here. Yes, sir. 4-6-2, everybody's out. Male and a child are coming up. Here, come with me, man. Come with me. Come with me. We gotta get away from the house. Hey, we gotta get away from the house, okay? Walk across the street with me.
4: You're okay, baby. So I go to sit down to catch my breath, and I had asked if the baby was okay because I didn't know for sure. I knew my attempt was the best attempt I could give by making her land how she landed all over me, but I didn't know how she landed on me. I didn't know if she could have broke her arm or what could have happened. You know, it could have been something minute. I just wanted to know, yes or no, is the baby okay?
7: Is the baby okay? Please tell me that baby's okay.
5: Yeah, we're good.
8: Yeah, she's okay.
7: 100%?
8: Yep, you're okay.
5: You did good, dude. Okay? We got medics coming. They're going to... Hey, where are they at?
9: They're right there.
10: Can you
5: Bettinger, go grab him. What? Go grab medics and tell them to come here.
4: I felt so much relief seeing the emergency people there. Because, man, now I knew it was over. Now everybody could get help. After they got me a tourniquet on my arm, I remember them doing that and putting me into the ambulance. They put some pain medicine in me, and then I started hallucinating, and I seen, like, it was like an all-white screen, like my entire peripheral, everything I was seeing was white, like I was in heaven. It was just all completely white, nothing, no other color, no figures, no shapes, nothing, just white. And then there was a black square in the center, and then that black square folded out into a black and white, like, domino, and then it just started making a spiral and squares going out from in to outward. And then once it filled up, it like my whole peripheral and everything I could see was just nothing but a black and white checkerboard. And then boom, I woke up in the hospital with tubes down my throat, freaking fighting this thing that was trying to force me to breathe, making me cough to try to get all that soot out. I got some lung damage. I got a laceration on my arm from the window. And then I got some burns on my legs, my ankles, my feet, my butt. The challenges with the sitting on the toilet was freaking, oh man. I was sitting there and my butt starts healing itself and it like sticks to the toilet. So I ended up quite a few times having to like spend 10, 15 minutes just slowly bending forward and peeling myself from the toilet. Based off the police report, the father, before him and his wife had left for their date night that night, the dad, he'd put a cigarette out in a coffee can, and then he dumped the coffee can out on his porch to empty it, so it went under his porch, and I guess he thought the cigarette butt was out. Anyways, it rolled over, caught the propane tank line on fire by melting a hole into it, exposing the gas to blow out, catching wood on fire, and then moments later after that, the propane tank exploded after I'd went around to the back. When I was up and conscious the first day, after getting the tubes taken out and stuff, and I was able to walk around on my own and all that, I'd gotten a call from the father of the family. And it was a really emotional moment. He had a hard time with his words, and he just over and over and repetitively thanked me for what I did and telling me how grateful he is. And he was speechless a lot. He'd stop talking, and I can only imagine how the guy feels and what he was feeling, you know. But it was a really emotional moment, and I told him, you know, just, you know, as far as what I did, don't worry about it, man. You don't owe me nothing. I was at the right place at the right time, and everything just worked out. My mom, when I was in the hospital, she was telling me, "Nicholas, this is going to be on the news." I said, "No, it ain't, Mom. It's not that big of a deal." And she's like, "Yeah, you just wait." And then boom.
9: The young man who saved 5 kids from a burning home in Lafayette.
10: 25-year-old Nick Bostic just happened to be driving by.
11: It's a day that would change Nicholas's life.
12: Nick's story shows that anyone at any time can finish strong no matter where you started.
4: It did feel like a second chance because I'd done nothing but waste my life away doing drugs, and this whole situation with the fire and everything just motivated me to try to be the best person I can be every day, because there's a lot more higher expectations, you know. I stay clean and I haven't never looked back.
13: After getting out of the hospital, Nick would go on to be awarded the prestigious Carnegie Medal of Honor, the highest civilian honor for heroism. But when he returned to his job delivering pizzas,
4: the lady that didn't like me had been promoted to a manager, and she already like wrote me up as being fired for no call, no show. And out of fair play, it was a no call, no show. But I mean, I think that me being in the house fire should have been a reasonable, more than reasonable excuse for someone to have a second chance. So I didn't have no work to come back to after getting this apartment and stuff. So that kind of sucked. Domino's gave me a shot again, though, as a delivery driver.

Tyrol wears a cape. A huge thank you to Nicholas Bostic for sharing your story with The Snap. He currently runs his own lawn care business in Lafayette, Indiana. That piece was edited by Anna Sussman, scored by Nick Marks, and produced by Bo Walsh. Now, when Snap returns, we've got the winning hand, and we're about to double down. The Snap Judgment continues. Stay tuned.

0: Welcome back to Snap Judgment, the Super Pizza Man episode. My name is Glenn Washington. And next up, we're going to East New York, Brooklyn, where life was coming fast at Gastor Amante. But he wasn't going to let that make him miss out on the little things. Snap Judgment.
1: What's the most you ever spent for dessert? $5, $10, $20? I spent $390 once. You gotta understand, I was 24 years old. I was strapped for cash. You know, I found out I was having a kid and I was loading trucks in the evenings. And after work, I used to play in underground.

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1: Pregnant, she was going to have cravings, and I'd get a chance to put this into action. I was really happy that Gabby was low maintenance. 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Applebee's Maple Butter Blondie. 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If you're over the age of 30 and you haven't had one, I gotta question your life choices. The only problem was is that the evening job loading trucks, it ended at 10 o'clock. Every Applebee's in New York closes at 10. Their kitchen closes at 9:30. So if Gabby had this craving Monday through Friday, I couldn't do anything about it. And all her friends knew about it, too. So when a new Applebee's opened in Fresh Meadows, Queens, and they announced that they were going to be closing at 11 o'clock, I got 7 text messages from her friends. I got excited. You know, I'm amped. I'm armed with power now, you know? And it didn't take long for me to get a chance to put this into action. The following week, I was coming out of work and I see a text message on my phone. It's from Gabby.
2: Gas store, I had a rough day. But you know what can make it better? A blondie with warm walnut chunks and caramel syrup.
1: I went into action. I looked up the local Applebee's in Fresh Meadows. I gave them a call. Hi, this is Stephanie from Applebee's. Hi, Stephanie. My name is Gaston Almonte, and I mean business. I need a maple butter blondie. I'll be there in 15 minutes to pick it up. Applebee's is 20 minutes away, so needless to say, my driving was inspired. I pull into the Applebee's. Maple butter blondie is $5.99. New York tax is a ripoff, brings it to $6.53. I give her $10 even to cover the tip. I'm out the door. I get in the car. I'm looking at the clock. I'm like, yo, this heavy hire far stuff is easy. I'm going to be able to bring the blondie to Gabby and still make it to the poker game. The stress to me was that I didn't know how long the ice cream would last. So I was definitely worried that, like, there's a melting period here. I pull off. I get on to Jackie Robinson. I'm doing 80 on a 45. I get pulled over by a cop. The cop gets out of his car, closes the door, he walks over to my car. And he's like, yo, why are you speeding? And I'm like, hey, man, my wife is pregnant. She had a craving. I'm trying to make dreams happen here. And he's like, sure, man, license and registration. He takes my stuff, goes back to his car, comes back and gives me a $110 ticket. And he tells me, hey, man, the way you're driving is making it dangerous out here. You see, they're setting up for construction tonight. So there's people walking all over this highway. You're putting their life in danger. More so, because of the way you're driving, you're putting your life in danger. Hands me the $110 ticket and tells me, hey, you be safe out there and you have a good night, sir. Like, those two things could go together, you know? But whatever, I got the blondie. I get back to the house. And I show her the Applebee's maple butter blondie. And, like, I can't tell you how happy she is, man. She is through the roof. She looks at me, she hugs me, she tells me that I handled it. And it meant a lot to me just because, like, I wasn't sure if I was ready to be a dad. You know, I watched my dad provide for me and my siblings and always figure it out. And I was worried that I wouldn't know how to do that. So to solve that for her meant so much, to really, like, achieve this, you know, heavy, high, and far thing that he was showing me. So, yeah, I gave her a hug and I was like, yo, I still got time for these poker games. You know, let me get up out of here. You know what I mean? Get some extra money. She tells me have a good night and good luck at poker. She never says that to me. Feeling great. I get back in the car and I pull off to drive to the game. 5 minutes.

0: Into the car ride, I get a call from Gabby. I pick it up and I hear her on the phone and she's crying. She's like,
1: "Castor, you're not gonna believe it. I put the blondie to warm up in the microwave. I thought I hit 30 seconds. I hit 3 minutes. It's pregnancy brain. I burnt the blondie."
0: I hear Gabby's voice. She's not happy. I'm like, "Honey, what do you want me to do?" "I'm going to the card game." She's like, I just wanted to vent and let you know what happened. I know you got other things going on tonight, but, you know, thank you for getting me the blondie." And she hangs up the phone. Now I got a decision to make here. Do I go play cards or do I be there for my family? You know, do I live up to this heavy, high and far? I go back into action. I call up the Applebee's in Fresh Meadows. "Hi, this is Stephanie from Applebee's. Hi, Stephanie. My name is Gasol Montes. You remember from before? I mean business." She's like, "How can I help you?" "I need another maple butter blondie." She's like, "Gasol, it's 10:30. The kitchen's already closed." I was like, "Stephanie, you don't understand. I'm trying to make dreams happen here tonight, okay? I gave you $10 for the maple butter blondie tax and tip. I will give you that $10 and an additional $20 if you could get me another maple butter blondie." She said, "I got you." I said, "Stephanie, you a team player." I get on the Jackie Robinson. I'm doing 80 on the 45 for the second time tonight. I see the cop put on his lights. He pulls me over for the second time. I see the cop come out the car. It's the same cop. This time he's angry. He's like, "Yo, license and registration." I give him the license and registration. He goes back to his car, writes up the paperwork, come back. He's like, "Yo, man, I told you before, they're setting up the construction zone. The way you're driving is making it dangerous for them, man." Gives me my second $110 ticket and says, "Have a good night, sir." But whatever. I keep driving. I get to the Applebee's. That slowed me down. It's 11:10 now. The Applebee's is closed. I bang on the door. Nobody's responding. I call inside. And Stephanie picks up. "Hi, this is Stephanie from Applebee's. Stephanie, this is Gaston. We spoke earlier." She's like, "I'm sorry, the Applebee's is closed." I was like, "Stephanie, I asked you for the maple butter blondie. It's already done. You did it. And I would give you $10 for the maple butter blondie, an additional $20 for getting it done. I will give you an additional $20 if you could just walk this out the door, Stephanie." She said, "I got you." We meet out back. She opens the door up, passes me the maple butter blondie. Success, I give her a hug. She's invited to the baby shower. I get back in my car. I get back on the freeway. I pull off. I'm doing 80 on the 45 for the third time tonight. And for the third time, I get pulled over by a cop. And it's the same cop. First time, he was courteous. Second time, he was angry. This time, he's delirious. He walks over and he looks at me and he just starts yelling. He's like, "Is this really happening?" He's not even looking at me. He's looking up into the skies like he's questioning God and reality right now. License and registration. He grabs my paperwork, goes to his car, comes back, hands me my third $110 ticket. And I start to shake. Because everything's gone wrong. And tears start coming down my face. And he's like, "What's going on, man?" I was like, "Yo, I told you before. My wife is pregnant. She had a craving. She wants a dessert. I've been trying to get it all night. And this is the first time that I can actually do something about it." And he's like, "What do you got there?" I was like, "Applebee's maple butter blondie." And he looks at me and he looks at the bag and he's like, "That's the one with the walnut chunks?" I'm like, "Yeah, man." He's like, "Yo, you got to get that home. The vanilla ice cream is going to melt." I was like, "I've been trying, but every time I get through here, you keep giving me tickets." And he's like, "Well, listen, man, that's not even the issue anymore. Like, they've been setting up the construction area on the highway. The highway's closed for the rest of the night until they finish work. You can't get through." I didn't know what to do. And he looks at me and he's like, "You know what? I got you, boss." He gets in his car, turns on the sirens and escorts me through the construction zone. As soon as we get through the other side, he lowers his window and he's like, "Hey, man, be safe out there and you have a good night, sir." Third time he said it to me, third time he meant it, but the first time I believed it. I'm crumpling these papers and like putting them in my console. So like you put three of those orange little envelopes in there, like they start fighting back. Like they don't just go down anymore, you know? So like the third time you open up that compartment to put a third ticket, it feels different. I get to the house. Gabby opens the door. She sees me holding a bag and tears come down her face. And she gives me this huge hug. And for the first time, I feel like I could provide safety and security for her and my family. Because I'll do anything for them, heavy, high, or far.
2: Okay, now, I can understand wanting to go a few extra miles for the one you love, but we can't let our man Gastor off the hook that easy. Sir, you paid how much for a microwavable dessert?
0: I was nuts. Like, this is way too much money to be accumulating in bills and tickets. Didn't hit me that hard until the third ticket for a few reasons, but, like, one of them is that, like, you know, you get a ticket, it's not actually, like, money yet. I don't know why, but, like, it's a thing I owe. But you get three $110 tickets, you start to think different. So, like, that's part of why I don't think it really hit me until the third one that, like, yo, bro, this is really, like, adding up. Like, this is going to be a thing, you know? So, like, when I thought about, like, the money part of it, and when I delivered the blondie and I saw her enjoy it and she's happy, I'm telling you, the whole time, my brain is, like, doing the math for that night. So I'm watching her later on, like, when I deliver this blondie, I am very aware I owe $390. Admittedly, it wasn't a financially smart decision, but it was the easy one, bro. I've thought about it since. Economically, stupid move. But I stand by it all day. I still do it today.

0: huge thank you to Gastor Amante for sharing his story with The Snap. Gastor is a stand-up comedian and storyteller from Brooklyn. He's also the co-host of the weekly comedy news podcast, The War Report. You can find the link to that, as well as links to all things social media for Gastor, on our website, snapjudgment.org. This piece was edited by Anna Sussman. The original score was by Clay Xavier. It was produced by Bo Walsh. And now, I speak to Casey Miner for a little recollection of my own. Hi, my name is Glenn Washington from Snap Judgment.
1: And what do you do in Snap Judgment?
0: I am a host and story guy, editor person.
1: Sometimes it's hard to say what you do, especially when you do a lot. And Glenn Washington has done a lot. After he got his law degree at the University of Michigan, he applied for a bunch of legal jobs, and eventually he got one, but it wasn't really a fit.
0: I was an employee at Ernst & Young, and the big professional services firm. They employ 25, 30,000 people around the globe, and I was the single worst employee that they had ever hired. I was hired to do tax analysis, of which I literally know nothing. I can't figure out my own 1040 EZ form, but they hired me to do tax analysis. One day, there was a subsidiary of GM, you know, a big company with employees and far-flung operations and everything like this going on, and they came with a stack of papers that went, I don't know, maybe a foot high. And they said, Glenn, what we need you to do is do an analysis of their tax situation and make some recommendations. We're going to bring this to the general counsel and we're going to go from there. And it's going to be your ideas that that we bring. So we really need this to be tight, right? And so every day I would go into work, the stack on my desk, and I would look at them. I'd go to lunch, and then I'd come back, and I'd look at them for the rest of the day. At 6 o'clock, I'd go home, and the next day, I'd come back, and I'd look at those ones. I never, ever touched them. I never ever touched them, and I didn't have anything to do with them. I didn't know what. I thought, this is it. This is it. And this went on every day for 2 weeks. I'd go to work, look at those forms, come back home, and go to bed. I'm going to be fired from this job. I'm going to get fired. There's no question about that. If I was to give you a pile of papers in Phoenician and say, you know, I need some analysis of this and I need it in a couple weeks, it's not going to happen.
1: So you just sat there for 8 hours and just thought about that?
0: I thought about that. I thought about mistakes I'd made in the past. I thought about, you know, time to refresh that resume for sure. I did want to go to California. I thought about gas mileage getting there. Where can I stay? I was thinking of everything I could think of except this big old stack of papers in front of me. I'm petrified. I don't know what is going to happen. And my antennas up and I hear the boss man. He's coming down. I know he's going to be on me. I know this is it, right? And he comes over. He's like, Glenn? Uh-huh. He's like, Glenn, I got some bad news. Uh-huh. I know how hard you've been working on this thing, but we're going to go a different direction. And I'm really sorry about this. I was like, oh, well, you know what? I want to be a team player. I want to do my part, sir. You know, everyone's got a part to play. And if you got anything else for me, let me know. He's like, thanks. That's good. Good job, champ. All right. We'll get you something next time.
1: This lucky accident bought him a few more months at the firm, which, honestly, he was only sort of happy about.
0: 2 days before I got fired from Ernst & Young, I was driving there. It was in Detroit, and it was this slate gray sky, and I was driving toward this office building that I knew I was going to be miserable in, and I was just like, oh my God, this sucks so bad.
1: But he wasn't going to quit. He needed the cash. And it didn't hurt that his coworkers really liked him.
0: Even though I couldn't do any tax work, I could still talk a big game, even back then.
1: He'd even kind of befriended one of the firm's top managers. But really, he was doomed.
0: That same guy, he comes over and he said, again, I could hear, I know my, that antenna's up. I know he's coming towards me. I'm hoping he's going for somebody else, another cubicle. Stops at my cubicle. And he says, Glenn, could you come with me for a minute? We need to go and talk to the HR people. And that means it's over. It's curtains. It's like, so there's no negotiation. There's no nothing. He's like, you know, we appreciated your contributions to the firm, but I think it's best that we both acknowledge that it's probably time for this our relationship to come to an end. So I'm going to need your passkey and your computer, and if you could sign right here on this such document, we'll make sure that your last paycheck and such is mailed to you. And we really want to say that I think I speak for everyone when I say we really appreciated your sense of humor and your warmth that you brought to the office. Thank you so very, very much. Fired. Fired. Yep. I did get, I had this beautiful leather briefcase I was able to keep because they were supposed to take that, but I told them I'd bring it back to them. I didn't think that you were supposed to like your job. I don't think that my parents ever really liked theirs. It was kind of this thing that you had to do. And so for a long time, it seems like the jobs I picked were something that were completely diametrically opposite to anything I would supposedly have any interest in. And I think that maybe subconsciously, I thought that's the way it was supposed to be. And then I thought, maybe it's not. Maybe you should like your workmates, like the community. I either wanted to do that. I wanted to be really, really energized at work, or I wanted to be completely turned off where I didn't have to think. I could channel that energy somewhere else. I think that either or is a really good position to be in. But I do think that lots of people are in jobs that they that don't fit. And I remember then at the time, when I was at Ernst & Young especially, how important my off time was. I joined an acting troupe. I was doing all this volunteer work, all this other kind of stuff to make sure that okay, I can be dead for 8 hours, or I can be, you know, I don't necessarily think that that's a bad thing. Actually, I really, once I got into it, I like dull jobs because there's another aspect of your head that's going in a different direction. I wrote a lot then. I mean, I'd be plotting stuff out. You know, when you're counting a bunch of papers in a row, my novel's going on in the back of my mind the whole time. So, and I actually wish sometimes that I had more time like that now.
2: The original score and sound design for this piece was by Sepp Samuel. The editor was Julie Kane. Big thanks to Casey Miner. Oh, snappers, if you missed even a moment, you gotta know that an entire world of Snap storytelling awaits. And KQED in San Francisco is Snap Judgment's orbiting Hall of Justice. The big news is, at long last, Snap Plus is available. If you want more, if you need bonus Snap episodes, special Snap meetups, community, Snap Plus at snapjudgment.org. On Team Snap, the union represented producers, artists, editors, and engineers are members of the National Association of Broadcast Employees and Technicians, Communications Workers of America, AFL-CIO, Local 51. Robots. Please note that no Snap Studios content may be used for training, testing, or developing machine learning or AI systems without prior written permission. Snap is brought to you by the team whose hands have to be registered by the state as lethal weapons, except the Uber producer, Mr. Mark Ristich. His spidey sense alerts him immediately to run from danger of any sort. And there's Nancy Lopez, Pat Mesiti Miller, Anna Sussman, Renzo Gorio, John Facile, Sheena Sheely, Taylor Decott, Flo Wiley, Bo Walsh, Marissa Dodge, and this is not the news. No way is this news. In fact, you could save the day while delivering pizzas, and instead of a big tip, you could get fired from your job, and you would still, not be as far away from the news as this is. But this is PRX.
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8: Live from NPR News, I'm Giles Snyder. The federal government's debt hit a new high today, $40 trillion. NPR's Scott Horsley reports just covering the interest payments is now the government's second largest expense.
9: The government is spending more than $1 trillion just paying interest on the debt this year. That's more than it spends on defense or Medicare and trails only Social Security. The federal debt has doubled since 2017 and is expected to grow by more than $2 trillion this year alone. Maya McGinnis, who heads the Committee for a Responsible Federal Budget, says that's remarkable at a time of low unemployment and no pressing government crisis.
10: We used to borrow during bad times, but now we borrow during bad times and good times.
9: People who lend money to the government are demanding higher interest rates, which is also driving up the cost of private borrowing for things like mortgages. Scott Horsley, NPR News, Washington.
8: The Israeli military has announced a rare criminal investigation into two high-profile attacks during the Gaza War, including one investigation in which a 5-year-old Palestinian girl was killed. A film about her death was nominated for an Academy Award. NPR's Daniel Estrin reports.
11: The film is called The Voice of Hind Rajab. She was the sole survivor of her family, who was killed by Israeli fire as they fled Gaza City. She called Palestinian paramedics for help in this recorded call. As the paramedics tried to rescue her, they too were killed by Israeli fire. Later, the girl's body was found. Now, more than 2 years later, the Israeli military announced a criminal investigation into that incident and into last year's killing of 15 Palestinian rescue workers in a single attack. Soldiers crushed their vehicles and buried the dead in a mass grave. Israel says it will not open criminal probes into three other attacks that killed aid workers from World Central Kitchen and Doctors Without Borders. Daniel Estrin, NPR News, Tel Aviv.
8: Moderna, one of the major forces behind the COVID vaccine, is announcing groundbreaking work against skin cancer. NPR's Sydney Lumpkin has more.
12: Moderna has been studying a treatment for the deadly skin cancer melanoma. It combines Moderna's mRNA-based cancer therapy with Keytruda, an existing drug made by Merck. The treatment improved outcomes for melanoma patients who have already had surgery to remove their cancer. The Moderna therapy is a personalized mRNA cancer vaccine that uses the patient's own tumor cells to train the patient's immune system to fight their cancer. Moderna says adding the vaccine increased survival time for patients without the cancer returning or spreading to other organs. That's compared to patients treated with Keytruda alone. The mRNA-based therapy has not yet been approved or evaluated by the Food and Drug Administration. The new results have not yet been peer-reviewed or published in a medical journal. Sydney Lupkin, NPR News.
8: Moderna shares surge following Wednesday's announcement. This is NPR News. Secretary of State Marco Rubio is expected to meet with his Canadian counterpart at the White House tomorrow as a trade deal seems to be in the works. Key terms of the agreement that would avert President Trump's 50% tariffs on Canadian imports remain unclear. However, President Trump said Wednesday the deal is very fair to both sides. Trump postponed the tariffs. Negotiators now face a Saturday deadline to finalize the agreement. The government of Liberia is accepting 1,200 immigrant detainees over the next year. NPR's Vanessa Romo reports deportations to the African nation are set to start as early as tomorrow.
13: Liberian officials say the government has made the necessary preparations to receive the first batch of 20 individuals later this week, and that it will welcome the detainees not as criminals, but as guests. It added they'll be free to leave the country or remain and apply for asylum. The deal between Liberia and the U.S. is one of more than 30 such exchange agreements that the Trump administration has struck in its second term, according to Human Rights First, a nonprofit group that tracks deportations. The Liberian government said it's not a quid pro quo. It hasn't received any compensation in exchange for participating in the program, but it will receive support to help manage the program and strengthen its migration system. Vanessa Romo, NPR News.
8: Forecasters warning Hawaii residents of the potential for more rough weather after Hurricane Lala left two people dead over the weekend. National Hurricane Center says conditions appear ripe for a tropical depression to form in the coming days. Forecasters say too early to tell the storm's track, but it could approach Hawaii by the weekend. This is NPR News.
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16: It all starts, as many complicated American sagas do, with prospectors looking for valuable stuff in the ground.
17: And they were actually looking for radioactive materials, uranium in particular.
16: Mark Smith has worked for decades in the mining industry. And this origin story, this is before even his time. In 1949, the mountains between L.A. and Vegas.
17: So they were running around, their Geiger counters started to click. But, you know, instead of like the really fast click like you get with something with uranium, click, click, click, click, click, click, it was kind of a click. Click. Very, very slow, but they knew there was something there.
16: They had stumbled onto a huge deposit of what we now know as rare earths, obscure metals with hard-to-pronounce names tucked down at the bottom of the periodic table.
17: Lanthanum, cerium, neodymium, praseodymium. There was this one element called europium, and it provided...
18: Europium. How do you spell that?
17: E-U-R-O-P-I-U-M.
18: That sounds... totally made up, like from Avatar, unobtainium or some nonsense.
17: Oh, it's way easier than I can hardly say the unobtainium, but I can say europium.
16: But of course, europium, etc. None of these were the uranium the 1949 prospectors were looking for.
17: They had not a clue what any of this was. Nobody was using any of this commercially at that point in time.
16: Yeah, basically no commercial use. Of course, today, rare earths are critical to making like everything from iPhones to fighter jets to microwaves. And now it is China that is processing about 90% of the world's rare earths. But none of that industry existed when those prospectors first heard their little Geiger counters click, click, clicking in that mountainous spot in the California desert.
19: I want to see what it looks like.
18: Me too. Let's look it up.
19: Yeah.
16: That is Emily Feng, NPR international correspondent. And Emily and I are pulling up on Google Maps approximately where those prospectors went looking. It's a dusty, deserty looking spot in between two mountains. It is called the Mountain Pass Rare Earths Mine.
19: Mountain Pass?
18: Mountain Pass, I think we can agree, is a rad name for like a mine.
19: I never thought about it that way.
18: No?
19: Maybe in an epic way, like You Shall Not Pass, Mountain Pass.
18: That's right. It feels like a location on a fantasy map. The Mountain Pass.
19: Mm.
16: Okay, well, radly named or not.
19: For decades, it was the world's biggest producer of europium and other light and heavy rare earth metals.
16: Mountain Pass was key to the United States building one of the most powerful industries in the world until we lost it all. Hello and welcome to Planet Money. I'm Kenny Malone, joined today by our special co-host slash expert in residence, Emily Feng. And today on the show, we have a corporate saga made for prestige television about the elements that literally make prestige televisions, or at least they did at one point. And a single location and really a single company tells the entire story of rare earths, how after they were discovered at Mountain Pass, they became so critical to the global economy, how China took the entire industry away from the U.S., and how the United States is desperately trying to take it back.
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16: That perplexing rare earths discovery back in the California hills in 1949 at Mountain Pass, well, by the 1960s, it had evolved into a very successful mining operation. You know, people were finding commercial uses for rare earths. Some could be processed into and used to polish camera lenses and mirrors or to refine oil. And the company running that Mountain Pass mine, well, by the 1960s, they had made one of my new favorite, you know, like atomic age industrial videos with chipper narration about chemicals and explosions and stuff.
21: That here is a business organization that can adjust itself to changing times.
16: We see some very grainy yellow footage of a politician or maybe a CEO standing at a lectern at the foot of some scenic hillside.
21: That can build attractive industrial establishments on the beautiful hillsides of America.
16: And yes, that is the sound and footage of beautiful hillsides exploding. The story of Molycorp, it says on the screen.
18: What is Molycorp?
19: Molycorp is, I feel like ChatGPT.
16: Again, our co-host slash expert guide, Emily Feng. And the word we are saying, by the way, is Molycorp, M-O-L-Y, corp, like corporation.
19: Molycorp was a big American company that used to run one of the biggest rare earths mines in the world. And its biggest mine was in California, Mountain Pass.
16: And critically, you may recall, one of the elements discovered at Mountain Pass.
17: E-U-R-O-P-I-U-M.
16: Europium. Yes, this again, longtime mining industry alum, Mark Smith.
17: The europium is what caused the red color in the colored televisions. And so for a period of time, every single colored television that was made in the world had europium from the Mountain Pass deposit.
16: Molycorp, with Mountain Pass, had a rare earths monopoly by the 1960s. They were the world's provider of rare earths for years, for decades. And somewhere in that run, that is when Mark Smith becomes part of this story.
18: When you join Molycorp, you said 1980s?
17: Is that right? I think it was about 87, 88.
18: Where are things? Is it still the monopoly?
17: It was still big.
16: And here, depending on how you see it, is where the cautionary tale begins. Because, spoiler, as rare earths became more and more critical to the world, Molycorp would not just lose its monopoly to China, it would go bankrupt, shut down Mountain Pass altogether, and Mark Smith would spend the rest of his life trying to warn people about the dangers of giving up control of the rare earths market. But, you know, that was years away. And when Mark first started working with Molycorp, he was there almost, you know, like a fly on the wall at first. He was there for safety and environmental compliance stuff, but he'd still go to these meetings and he would learn stuff about the business situation, about products not selling at that point in the 80s the way that they used to.
17: I remember sitting in meetings, you know, strategy discussions where we're talking about, well, what do we do with all this cerium? What do we do with all this lanthanum?
16: These were rare earths that they used to be able to sell no problem, but not anymore.
17: Things were stacking up and people were starting to get worried about, you know, how are we going to sell everything that we're making at Mountain Pass?
18: So suddenly you're like, huh, people don't want our versions of these as much. Something's up.
17: Correct.
16: Mark had a suspicion of what was up, and it was that Molycorp, after decades of monopolizing the industry, had competition. Those clients might be buying cheaper products from China. And this was the beginning of the takeover, at least the first moment Mark can remember. And what was wild is that it may all have been, arguably, Molycorp's own fault, because around the water cooler, on lunch breaks, whatever, Mark had heard this pretty odd story.
17: It was just a casual conversation. It piqued my interest, and I did talk to a few people about it to find out more.
16: What Mark found out was, before his time, like in the 1960s, the CEO of Molycorp had invited a whole bunch of people to come and see how the world's rare earth monopoly does its thing, how they mine the stuff at Mountain Pass, the elaborate processes of refining and turning it into useful stuff. And that group of visitors, all from China.
17: They could wander around, take pictures and whatnot. They took all that information back and they became, you know, what is today the world's best processors of rare earth materials in the world.
16: It looks bad now, but Emily Fang says Molycorp, you know, this huge, powerful global company at the time, had invited in a very different, much less powerful China.
19: China back then was just starting out. It hadn't even economically liberalized. They were still under central state economic planning. There were no such things like private companies at that point.
16: And it's possible that China also did not fully understand how important rare earths were going to be.
19: Not at first.
16: No, not at first. But within just a few years, it seems they did. And for that story, for the story of how China grew and then weaponized the rare earths industry, we turn to Professor Rod Eggert.
18: I am just now noticing, Professor, that your Zoom screen name says Rod Eggert dash Mines, M-I-N-E-S. Would you like to explain that? That's pretty cool. Yeah?
0: Well, it may be less cool than you think. It simply is the preferred branding for Colorado School of Mines.
16: Rod is co-author of a paper that really caught our eye. It's called China's Public Policies Toward Rare Earths, 1975 to 2018. And, you know, Beijing tends to be like a sort of black box of decision making. And Rod's paper, it tries to peer through the tiniest cracks and piece together a blow-by-blow account of how and why China completely took over the rare earths industry.
0: I think some Chinese leaders at the time felt that or knew that China had some attractive geologic resources of rare earths and that rare earths had the potential to become important inputs to a number of engineered high-tech products.
16: At that time, China was simply trying to transform its economy to become the world's manufacturing hub. And so that would require China to also have inputs for stuff, the kind of things that go into making other things. And on that long list of possible manufacturing inputs, China seemed to include rare earths.
0: They established the Rare Earth Office maybe in 1975, so mid-1970s.
18: In my mind, a rare earths office would be bejeweled with various rare earth samples. The door would be covered in beautiful rare earths, but I suspect that's not what I should picture here.
0: I don't actually know, but my guess is that that's not what occurred, that it was maybe one or two people in a nondescript office.
16: Yes, do not be fooled by how official the Office of Rare Earths sounds, says Emily Fang, not in the early 1970s stages of the rare earths industry.
19: In fact, it started out as just the most dirty, unregulated backyard, kind of like side industry. The early stages were just people who realized they could make a lot of money digging holes in the earth, and they were responding to economic incentives.
16: So how then do we go from holes in the ground to global domination? Well, that is where a massive, centrally planned government did come in handy. And by the 1990s,
0: the incentives put in place within China made it difficult for non-Chinese producers to compete.
16: What Rod and his co-authors found is that China implemented all kinds of policies that simply made it impossible to compete with China. For one thing, there was, well, loads of cheap government money.
0: The Chinese government offered low-cost or preferable financing.
16: That seemed to spawn lots of rare earth companies in China.
0: We think of this as being a monopolistic activity, but in fact, within China, it's a very competitive space.
16: And that, Rod says, rapidly drives prices down, incentivizes innovation, plus
0: there's been a consistent focus on educating and training scientists and engineers who have expertise in rare earths. And so today, much of the world's expertise with respect to rare earths resides in China.
16: And this is huge because, really, just pulling rare earths out of the ground, that's not the hard part. The hard part is processing those into useful materials. And to make sure China also got an edge on the processing, Emily Fang says that Beijing managed to build these, like, policy walls.
19: So they developed this entire supply chain from mining rare earths to refining it to then exporting it to the end customer. China ends up doing all of that.
16: And so what happens is, by the 1990s, China has taken virtually the entire rare earths industry away from Molycorp and the United States. China is able to mine and process rare earths as well as the United States, and at a cheaper price. The lower price, of course, is partly because of cheaper labor costs, cheap access to money, and, in the beginning at least, because of lower environmental standards. And by the late 90s, China has gone from touring the Molycorp facility to supplying the vast majority of the world's rare earths in just like 30 years. And Mark Smith from Molycorp, he says that really, who knows? Who knows if that has anything to do with those Molycorp facility tours from the 1960s?
17: Knowing how good the Chinese were and still are at taking a process and just maximizing its efficiency and its throughput, I think they would have figured this out anyway.
16: Mark has thought a lot about this because, you know, he was at Molycorp during a lot of this rise of China, watching his company decline as a result. The whole American system, really, for rare earths was collapsing.
17: We lost. That's right.
18: And what was the moment you knew we had lost?
17: Molycorp actually shut down its Mountain Pass operation.
16: There were a number of problems with keeping Mountain Pass open, but China was a huge one. And leaving this critical rare earths industry to a single country, to China, well, honestly, for a lot of years, it seemed like the world was mostly okay with this until the fishing boat incident.
19: The broad sketches of this are China has a lot of territorial disputes with many of its neighbors, including Japan. And with Japan, they have been sparring diplomatically over this cluster of islands in the East China Sea.
16: And it is amongst this cluster the fishing boat incident occurs. The year is 2010.
19: There's a Chinese fishing boat captain who's sailing through these islands. And Japan claims that he ventures into their territorial waters.
16: There's a standoff. The Chinese boat captain ends up ramming a Japanese Coast Guard vessel.
19: They detain him, they end up arresting him, and it sparks this huge outcry in China.
1: Now, the protests have been scattered across several cities in central China where there are many Japanese factories.
19: There is a political decision made in China that they're going to make a stand on this, punish Japan over arresting their guy. And most notably, China informally, quietly, just stopped selling all rare earth products to Japan.
16: So, quietly, no rare earths to Japan.
19: Japan suddenly realizes that their car industry and their electronics industry is totally dependent on rare earth products.
16: Yeah, because like everything has quietly become dependent on rare earth products. And so Japan, famous for its high-tech manufacturing, losing its rare earth supplier, very bad.
19: So Japan certainly sits up and notices.
16: And we all kind of have to learn about rare earths, I guess, for the first time.
19: For a short period of time.
16: Right. And if you were paying attention during this short period of time, there were two key lessons here. The world had become incredibly reliant on this weird class of metals. And China had a lot of power over the global economy as a result. Now, in addition to blocking all of Japan's supply, China reduced the overall amount of rare earths it was exporting around this time, saying that they needed it for their own manufacturing industries. And so with the panic around rare earths from the Japan situation, plus a tightening supply of rare earths, it all causes a dramatic increase in rare earths prices around the world.
2: We've seen prices jump about 600 to 700% for these rare earth minerals.
16: And look, if you are a longtime rare earths evangelical, this could be what we like to call here at Planet Money a problem-tunity.
2: Some are saying that there's a bubble forming. What do you think?
22: I think that these prices are absolutely sustainable, and that's really based upon the very simple facts of supply and demand.
16: This is Molycorp, Mark Smith, on TV in 2010. For like 10 years, Mark had been keeping what was left of Molycorp alive. He had, in fact, been named the CEO.
19: Mark sees an opportunity. The first decision he makes is to reopen the Mountain Pass mine. And
16: you shall pass. Yes.
19: Exactly. So the first phase of this whole project, which he gives the name Project Phoenix.
16: We can agree that is a rad name, yes, at least.
19: I like that, yes.
16: Okay,
19: rising
16: yeah,
19: from the ashes,
16: that.
19: You shall pass, and we are going to rise. So Mark had a really good business case. High prices for rare earths, and look what they're doing to Japan. Let's boost our industry back home in the U.S.
16: So Mark, Molycorp, they announce what Emily and I agree is the radly named Project Phoenix.
19: The first phase is small, just to like start mining and processing some of that ore.
16: It's a big step for domestic industry to get back into this. So
19: it's
16: start,
19: a big step,
16: start
19: and
16: small.
19: It gets a lot of buzz.
16: Mark and Molycorp, they start working on that first phase, which is, you know, construction, whatever. And Mark starts to wonder, maybe there's an even bigger opportunity here.
17: We started to take a look at what the cost would be to undertake a phase two and double the capacity of the facility.
16: To double the amount of rare earths pulled out of Mountain Pass. And actually, given high prices, the math worked out. But after he announced this doubling of rare earths, things changed. That is when, he says, China seemed to really take notice and use its control of the rare earths industry against him.
19: Very quickly, China released a bunch of rare earth product on the global market. And the price for rare earth products, the exact kind that Mark was going to refine, the price for those drop.
17: They sent a very strong message. You are not going to produce that much rare earths in today's market.
18: And you know this for a fact? You know this for a fact, or is this just another allegation?
17: It's nothing more than an allegation, but I don't think there's anybody in the rare earth world that would suggest something other than what I just suggested.
16: Whatever the suggestion, China unleashed a ton of supply, the price of rare earths cratered, and it was very bad for Molycorp and Mark.
17: And that ultimately was the demise of Molycorp.
16: When you talk to Mark Smith about all of this, it sounds like there are any number of lessons he has maybe taken away. Did his Phoenix fly too close to the sun, perhaps? Was it, in the end, a slow and steady wins the race situation? Possibly. But really, there is one thing Mark learned for sure, something he has been trying to get people to take seriously, and that is that the more important rare earths become to the global economy, the more risky it becomes to be completely dependent on China for those rare earths.
17: I was certainly one of few who understood what that could ultimately mean if they wanted to use it as a political card.
19: That's about 15, almost 20 years of you knocking on doors, being the Cassandra. I don't know if you were you a popular dinner party guest?
17: Emily, I didn't do it in a the sky is falling way. And I spent a lot more time at the dinner parties talking about the goodness of rare earths, not the downside. But I will talk to people in the airport. I will talk to everybody to educate them on what these issues are and why they are important.
16: When we first started talking to Mark about all of this stuff, almost a year ago, actually, he told us it was still hard to get people's attention about this stuff. And then, suddenly, it wasn't.
5: My fellow Americans, this is Liberation Day. Waiting for a long time.
16: Ah, yes. April 2025. President Trump announces loads of Liberation Day tariffs, including humongous tariffs on Chinese goods. And Emily Fang says not long after, China, once again, flexed its rare earth power. Not banning exactly, but, you know, very noticeably limiting the export of some critical rare earths the U.S. needs.
19: The Defense Department, Department of War, however you want to call it in the U.S., realized that they didn't have any replacement for some of these magnets and products that China was making.
16: That seemed to be the wake-up call. And over the last year, the U.S. has made a remarkable effort to resuscitate its own rare earths industry.
19: And what really strikes me is this is a state-driven effort. This is the U.S. government coming in and trying to set a price for rare earths, investing money in companies, even buying stakes in them. And Kenny, this is how China dominated the rare earth sector. And this is what the U.S. is now doing.
18: Let's say rhyme with what we heard in China, yes. It rhymes with that kind of central planning.
16: And you will never guess who is this time on the receiving end of some of this central planning. That's right, Mark Smith. He's at a different company now. It's called NioCorp, and they're still trying to get their rare earths mine up and running in Nebraska.
17: We do have to get a little scrappier, and we have to figure out how to pay the bills and keep the lights on.
16: A far cry from the days of Molycorp as the world's rare earth monopoly, but overall, Mark seems to be relieved that the U.S. is finally taking the rare earths thing seriously.
19: I think probably also he's a bit cautious because he's been burned before, and it is still going to take, most analysts would estimate, at least 5 years, maybe up to a decade, to really get the American rare earth industry back on solid footing.
16: Now, one final note. Emily says there is an amazing ending for the American mine that arguably started this whole industry, because after the Mountain Pass mine was boarded up and shut down, it gets sold.
19: It gets sold to a company called MP Materials, and then one of the Chinese state companies buys a stake in MP Materials. And up until last year, MP Materials would send their rare earth ore to China to get refined and processed.
18: That's wild.
19: But then last year, the Department of Defense took out a 15% stake in MP Materials as well. And it's looking to refine everything in the U.S. now.
16: So, yes, the Mountain Pass Rare Earths Mine, now partly owned by a state-backed Chinese company and the government of the United States of America. Shareholder meetings, gonna be fascinating. This episode was produced by Emma Peasley and edited by Marianne McCune. It was fact-checked by Sierra Juarez and engineered by Sina Lofredo and Jimmy Keeley. Alex Goldmark is Planet Money's executive producer. And a very, very, very special thanks this week to Emily Fang. Her work is incredible. I'm Kenny Malone. This is NPR. Thanks for listening. So, Guy, you are here to tell us what's coming up on How I Built This.
6: Yes, indeed. Thank you, Kenny. So today we're taking questions on the How I Built This advice line, where up-and-coming entrepreneurs call in for help with their businesses. And to help me answer these questions today, I'm joined by Chris Riccobono. He's the co-founder of Untuckit. Chris weathered many ups and downs to build Untuckit into a successful apparel brand, now with over 80 stores across the U.S. and Canada. And today, the brand isn't facing any shortage of new obstacles, but when things do go wrong, he tends to shake it off.
4: I put myself through so much pain and depression because of things going wrong. And now I kind of just shake it off. Like, I was waiting for something like that to happen. If you fail even, go to the next idea because you clearly have what it takes if you've gotten this far.
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0: 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Where does that leave U.S. allies in the Gulf? Meanwhile, Trump insists the Strait of Hormuz remains open and operating, but what's actually happening there? On the next morning edition from NPR News.
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3: 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Leave us a 1-minute message that tells us about your business and the issues or questions that you'd like help with. All right, let's get to it. Joining me this week is Untuckit co-founder Chris Riccobono. Chris, welcome back to the show.
4: Great to be here again.
3: So Chris, when we last talked, not that long ago, in 2025, you told us your story of Untuckit. You started out as a medical device sales rep. You had no fashion background, and you were thinking about different businesses until this idea came to the shirt idea, a shorter shirt, that, you know, a button-down shirt that you could wear untucked. And you almost talked yourself out of it because you thought, well, if there was a market for it, somebody else would be doing it. But within about 10 years of that idea, with the help of a friend of yours,

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1: High interest rates, taking on debt to survive COVID, and I believe we were just touching on tariffs, but we had not gotten there yet. I think we were predicting that there could be some tariff issues. Well, they, of course, hit us hard. We had about $9 million that was pulled out of our bank account that we had no line of sight to. And that was for two reasons. One, the normal tariffs, but then also Trump removed in the middle of the night this 3-2-1 de minimis rule, which you could ship from Mexico. It had been in effect for like 100 years without paying duties. So that kind of doubly hit us. So we are fighting through it. We still have a loyal following. We just started getting into wholesale. That's new. So that'll be our, now we'll have e-com stores and wholesale, but we're working through the cash issues.
2: So you'll be in department stores?
1: We'll be in department stores for the first time ever.
2: That's great. Congrats on that.
1: Yeah, should allow the brand to really scale even further.
2: So I want to ask you about another, you know, we talked about this briefly when you were on the show, but you had launched a second brand, a sportswear brand called Greatness Wins. Tell me about a little bit about how that's going. I mean, you know, this was a completely separate parallel brand, hard to run two things at the same time, and you're a very determined guy, but tell me a little bit about how that's going.
1: That's going great as well. We pivoted there a little bit, and for those who are out there are in anything that they're marketing on Facebook and paid social, everyone knows that the customer acquisition costs are very high just based on the amount of competition out there. So our pivot was to go into wholesale earlier, but in this case, Greengrass Golf Shops, which is, for those of you who know the golf brands, the Peter Millars, the Johnny O's, you can do, you know, $150 million north in just those shops. The way I looked at it, it was a way to increase revenue, but also free marketing, because if our shirt's at your local golf course, you go in there, you buy the golf shirt, you then go home, you go on your website, you buy our shorts. So now we have a golf and athletic brand. It's a battle. It's, you know, retail is tough. Yeah. You have the Vioris, you have the Lululemons, you have the Aloes. These are monstrous companies, Nike. But we are finding a way, you know, by trying to go different directions and, you know, lower the cost of acquiring a customer, and it's exciting.
2: Yeah. Well, Chris, we asked you to come on to help us give some callers advice. So are you ready to take our first call?
1: Yep.
2: Let's do it. Okay. Welcome to the Advice Line. You are on with Chris Riccobono, founder of OnTucket. Tell us your name, where you're calling from, and just a little bit about your business, please.
3: Hi, Guy. Hi, Chris. It's a pleasure to be here. My name is Adrian Alvarez. I'm from Sacramento, California, and I am the founder of Aero Shorts, which is an athleisure and lifestyle brand focusing on making affordable shorts that are known as hybrid shorts.
2: Cool. And tell me a little bit about the shorts. How would you use them?
3: Yeah, so we call them hybrid shorts because I designed them with the goal that they should be shorts used for pretty much any occasion. They're fast drying, so they can be used at the beach, at the pool, for athletes who sweat. They have compression for athletes, for gym goers, for people who go hiking, weekend warriors. They're pretty much shorts meant for every occasion, and that's how they're meant to be used.
2: And tell me a little bit about how this business came about. How long has it been going?
3: Yeah, so I created this business 2 years ago when I was a senior in high school.
2: Wow, okay.
3: I'm currently a sophomore in college, so it's been my second year working on this business. I came about when I was playing volleyball in high school. I played on club teams and went to tournaments, and I realized there was a need for more affordable shorts. Shorts are $65 to $80 nowadays, and I believe that you shouldn't have to pay high price points for high quality shorts. So that's why I kind of came with a goal to find a manufacturer to make more affordable shorts for young athletes and for pretty much anyone.
2: So your shorts are, looking at your website, about $35 roughly.
3: Yeah, I keep my shorts at $35. That's my goal. It's my motto to stay consistency.
2: And tell me a little bit about how the business is doing right now. What are you doing in sales?
3: Yeah, so our first year of sales, we became profitable. Our first year was at $100,000 sales.
2: Nice.
3: And this year, in our second year, we're on track to make approximately $400,000.
2: Wow, amazing. And this is all D2C?
3: Yes, all direct consumer, all e-commerce. Mm-hmm. We sell online. We used to do pop-up shops when we were smaller, but now we mainly just sell online through our website.
2: Got it. Okay. Before we bring on Chris, tell us your question.
3: Yeah. So my question is, I found success in my brand so far. I appeal to volleyball players,

0: particularly. But I really want Eros to be more of a mainstream big name brand that can compete with other big name brands. So I want to know what should be my strategies and goals to build a bigger brand identity to get more of a target audience.
1: All right, Chris, I want to bring you in, say hello to Adrian. I was trying to figure out how to build his brand to build it up and, you know, scale it. Lots of things out there. First of all, thoughts for Adrian, questions before we try and answer his question.
2: Hey, Adrian, nice to meet you. Congrats, man. That's awesome that you're that young getting going. Pretty impressive. A lot goes in my mind. I mean, obviously you're now in my world of a new athletic brand, probably the most competitive place you can be. Not a bad thing, just, you know, throwing it out there. But if you want to build this brand, you're going to have to, and I'll speak to this all the time now because of all the growing pains I've had with UNTUCKit when it comes from cash flow purposes. You will need to raise money if you want to grow the brand. It's just a fact. So now is the time, in my mind, you want to go to friends and family. And you want to grab something, 150K, right? UNTUCKit went from 90 to 300 to 500, and that's when we raised money, when we went to 3 million. So that's my first point. And then the second point is you really have to start thinking about a strategy. You know, where are you going to spend money? How are you going to grow? Who's your it seems like you found your target audience because there is not much competition in the volleyball world. So that made me think, wait a second. Maybe you do want to focus on volleyball right now. And I know you want to be shorts for everyone, but shorts for everyone, you're now competing with 70 great brands. Not a bad thing. Yours are less money, although there are other brands that make it for less money. Maybe focusing on volleyball temporarily gets you out there because there's no competition. So you start running ads on volleyball to volleyball players might be a thought. You might want to do that separately anyway because now you're the only game in town. But you really got to fine-tune that message. Shirts designed to be worn untucked took me a year to come up with. That message is important, right? Shorts for everyone, can't really use that. We all have those now. I mean, I sell them too, right? Shorts, you can go swimming, you can go play golf, whatever it may be. Just think about how are you going to continue to differentiate beyond the price point.
0: Got it.
1: Chris, one final thought. If Adrian was to raise cash, you know, in the next, let's say, 2 or 3 years, where would you put that cash?
2: I like to simplify this stuff in a way, especially if you're an e-commerce brand. At the end of the day, you need good product, and then you market and you sit back, right? That's how you're going to know whether you're going to succeed. And I don't like wasting time. Like, this was me, right? I had no interest in building a $5 million brand. I wanted to build a big brand. And if I wasn't going to, then I didn't need to be hanging around wasting time doing it. That's just me. That's not everyone. So my point is bring some money in and allocate it to marketing and see if you can get some momentum. But that's changed a little bit because it's very, very hard on paid social to get momentum, right? So you have to think about other ways. And maybe it's, you know, and I'm making this up, maybe there's a volleyball radio something, or maybe there's something, you know, and you start marketing there for nothing. And all of a sudden people are coming in. And then, of course, for you, I mean, I would focus on content on TikTok and on, you know, telling your story, fine tune your story. But I would use the money. I hate to say it, sounds basic, but it's product and marketing, right? That's going to determine whether you're, if you're getting the brand in front of people and they're not buying, well, there's a problem, right? I'm just saying get the cash in the door while you went from 100 to 400, because it'll be a lot easier than when you go from 400 to 500 or 600.
1: Yeah,
0: definitely. Yeah.
1: The brand is called Eras Shorts. Adrian Alvarez, good luck, man. Thanks for calling in.
0: Thank you for advice.
2: Good luck,
0: thank you guys.
1: Yeah, thank you.
2: Good luck.
1: All right, we're going to take a quick break, but we'll be right back with another caller. Stay with us. I'm Guy Raz, and you're listening to The Advice Line right here on How I Built This.

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1: 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I'm Guy Raz. 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All right, let's bring on our next caller.
2: Hello, Guy and Chris. I'm Derek, and I'm calling in from Arlington, Virginia. My company is Hockey Ninja, and we are a hockey equipment company. We specialize in hockey visors, the half shields you see the pro players wear, and for our customers that want a little more protection, our full-face titanium hybrids.
1: Awesome. Welcome to the show, Derek. So visors, I'm assuming, I think when I watch hockey, does anyone play with an open-faced helmet anymore?
2: I think there are a few players that are still grandfathered in, but there was a rule passed, it's probably 10 or 15 years now, that you're no longer allowed to play without a visor.
1: Right, because a puck hits you in the forehead and it can...
2: Yeah, it can be devastating.
1: Right? Yeah. And what, I mean, if the players in the NHL are already playing with a visor, tell me who are your customers?
2: You know, my customers range from beer leaguers, you know, hockey actually is a growing sport again, to high school players, even youth players at this point. The majority of the business right now, especially in the U.S., players care a little bit more about their dental work. And so the full face shields are a bigger part of the business. We started out with visors and have kind of added, we started with 3 products. Now we're probably close to 30. But the full face shield is the core part of the business right now.
1: The full face shield. So, and just describe what it looks like. It's not like a metal cage, right? It's a clear plastic.
2: Yeah. And so up until recently, you've had a choice of the full metal cage, which I never loved having the bars, you know, 2 inches from my eyesight. It was kind of tough.
1: Right.
2: Or you had the kind of what we called the fishbowl. It was an all plastic piece, not great airflow. They tended to fog. And so this is kind of a marriage of those two things. We have a titanium lower cage and we have a replaceable, really high-end plastic visor. And you can even wear that visor as a, you know, the replacement visor can be worn as a visor only.
1: Got it. Okay. Tell me what makes your product different. I mean, this exists, it's out there. Why would somebody buy from Hockey Ninja versus, I don't know, the big brands that are out there?
2: I think first and foremost, it's for us, it's safety. We import Macrolon, which is a Lexan plastic from Bayer Material Sciences in Germany. And so this is a material that's used by Audi and Bugatti for the headlamps. And it's known for impact resistance, is known for optical clarity. And my background on the consumer electronics side of things is more so on the optics side of that. And so it's something I know a little bit about. So from a safety standpoint, optical clarity, our anti-fog coatings, I think, are second to none. You know, that's a challenge with this type of shield. If you play, especially in the summertime in an indoor rink, there's a lot of humidity. And if you don't have a good product, it's going to fog on you. And that doesn't end so well.
1: Okay. Before we dive in further, what's your question for us?
2: Being that it is a side hustle and my time is somewhat limited, do I go down that path of leaning heavily into social media, which you guys have talked about a lot on the show already? But, you know, that's not my forte. Or because we recently received NHL clearance on several of our products, do I go down that path and go after those equipment managers and those teams and try to grow that side of the business and maybe get a player involved?
1: Okay, interesting. Before I forget, what are you guys doing in sales roughly?
2: So right now we're averaging around 250K. We've gone as high as 400, and that's kind of leveled out a little bit. Mm-hmm. But I think we can easily do a 10X or more if we get the right formula.
3: Let me ask you a question. Have any professional players ever worn this product?
2: Right now there are not any NHL players. We just got a clearance, and so I didn't want to approach equipment managers in the middle of the playoffs. They've got so much going on. Those guys never sleep, and so we were kind of waiting for the right time. There is an equipment managers conference coming up here shortly that we've been to before, but it wasn't as fruitful as we'd hoped because we didn't have clearance yet. We had a player maybe 7 or 8 years ago pre-COVID. We had a player all lined up, but we didn't have the clearance. And so that's kind of where we are right now.
3: I think with equipment, you got to get it on guys. That's just my quick thought, because if my son was 17 and you're like, hey, give it to your son, I'd be like, who's wearing it? You know, because it's safe around safety. So it's really important. So do you have any money to pay someone, or what's your, like?
4: Yeah, we do have a budget for that. And originally we did find a player, and actually our whole thing was we were going to lease them a Range Rover. That was going to be our payment to them. They were going to get a nice car out of it. We had a 2-year deal lined up, and that's kind of where we were. And I don't know that wouldn't be a great idea now, but you tell me.
3: Yeah, well, the first thing is, if you do bring on a player, you're going to still need a budget to market it, right? Because you're going to use him in your ads, right? He's not just going to miraculously make the product sell. So you got to look at it like that. I mean, I do that. We do this all the time. We're just running a great ad with Garrett Cole right now. Jacob Trouba from the Rangers is also doing something. Brock Bowers from the Raiders. So I'm very familiar with it.
1: Yeah. The other thing I want to say was that I don't know this sector, right, this category, but if there are competitors out there, it seems like your advantages are significant. You did a lot of work in optics, as you mentioned, so you've got that credibility. It sounds like you're bringing in really high quality. I mean, if it's used on Audis, the same material, and people are paying hundreds of thousands of dollars for those cars, and now you're using it in the visors, to me, that means something. I mean, these are premium materials. You know, if I had to pick between social media or whatever and then onto a human, I would definitely choose the human. And not necessarily, you know, I mean, Garrett Cole is still an amazing pitcher, even though, you know, he's, 30, 34, 35. He's probably expensive for you guys, I imagine, Chris. But I wouldn't go to NHL stars, right? I would go for maybe, you know, you mentioned equipment managers, but maybe kind of a player who's just not that well known, right? You know, there are plenty of players in the NHL who are, they're not getting the same kinds of endorsement deals, but still might get some playing time, and because you want to see it. I agree with Chris. You want to see it on the player, but of course you want to be very strategic about how many dollars you put behind that.
4: Sure. We do have some ins in that space. Like right now, we're the main visor sponsor for a pro 3-on-3 league, which this summer there's a World Cup in Europe, which we will see some former NHL players wearing our product. There's also the U.S. Season that's about to kick off that will have some pretty high-end players, not NHL, but, you know, some fairly well-known players, and they'll all be wearing our brand.
3: There's another. If you're telling me that all players wear them and that yours is better than what they're wearing now, if those two things are true, then I might even go a totally different route and go to someone big and give them 25% of the company. You're going to say, no way. Well,
4: no, I'd be open to that.
3: And that means if you can convince them, if Jack Hughes was sitting right here, and Jack Hughes, and I had him here with me, and I said, you got to try this thing. It is better than what you're wearing. And he puts it on. He's like, by the way, even if it's equal, I'll throw that aside. But if it's better, and he's like, this is awesome, I need it. You want 25% of the company, and I'll give you, you know, 50 grand or whatever you can afford.
4: And maybe we can bring his brothers in, too.
1: Yeah.
3: Yeah, but that's my buddy had a cooling spray, and he was almost did a deal with Venus Williams or Serena, who wanted 50%. And I was like, give her 80%. Like, that. Once you... It's sure. Just because the products that, like, a shirt doesn't work. A product that you're using, people really believe. If Jack Hughes is skating in that and starts to promote it amongst his friends, and that can grow a ton. So there's,
1: sure.
3: I think Guy's point is one way. You go about you get a bunch of guys who are, and by the way, NHL, you're in a great place. They're not expensive anyway, right? They're just not. What you have to pay them compared to these other guys. You go to guys who are maybe, you know, the third, fourth line. You can get them for nothing. That's one route. The other route is you get one guy, you give him equity, and he is now part of your brand, and he's going to promote it because he thinks this brand can grow to a $30 million business or whatever number you think can grow to.
4: That's great advice. I really appreciate it.
1: Yeah, I love that. The brand is called Hockey Ninja. Derek, thanks so much for calling in. Good luck.
4: Thank you, guys. Take care.
1: Yeah, thank you.
3: Good luck, Derek.
1: Chris, before I let you go, a question that I've been asking everybody who comes back on the show, which is if you could go back to when you started this, like knowing what you now know now and all the experience you have as an operator and, you know, as a leader, what advice do you think would have been helpful? What do you wish you would have known back when you started building UnTucket that might have been helpful for you?
3: All this stuff is really hard, like really, really hard. And listen, it's still going wrong, a lot of things for me. You just can't get upset about it. You can't get down about it. You can't get depressed about it. You got to just kind of keep moving forward. You're going to have all the advice we just gave to implement all that is really challenging. I know they're going to hang up, all these people like I used to do, and be like, love the idea, but how am I going to do that? What do I do? Where do I go? You just got to find a way and realize that it's not going to be easy. You might go spend that money on marketing and lose the $7,000 you just raised. Well, you got to figure something else out. I put myself through so much pain and worry and depression because of things going wrong. And now with the new brand, I kind of just shake it off. Like, I was waiting for something like that to happen. So I just wish I enjoyed the journey more. Like what all of these guys are doing. I mean, I love this. Like these are just to get to the point where all these guys we just talked to are at, that's admirable, number one, and you're way ahead of 99% of the rest of the world. So if you fail even, go to the next idea because you clearly have what it takes if you've gotten this far.
1: It's Chris Riccobono, founder of Untuck It. Chris, thanks so much for coming back onto the show.
3: Thank you, Guy. Really appreciate it.
1: And by the way, if you're working on a business and need advice, give us a call at 1-800-433-1298. That's 1-800-433-1298. Send us a one-minute message that tells us about your business and the issues or questions you'd like help with, and make sure to tell us how to reach you. Thanks so much for listening to the show this week. You've just heard an excerpt, and if you want to hear the full episode of How I Built This, you can find the show wherever you get your podcasts. This episode was produced by Chris Messini with music composed by Ramtin Arablouei. It was edited by John Isabella. Our audio engineer was Anli Huang. This hour of Planet Money and How I Built This was produced by Sam Paulson. I'm Guy Raz, and you've been listening to How I Built This.
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5: 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Maine Public was founded by the University of Maine System and Colby, Bates, and Bowdoin Colleges.
6: Hello and welcome to Newsday on the BBC World Service with Anne Soy in Nairobi and James Cocknell in London.
7: Our top story, eye-watering figures coming out of the U.S., where national debt has now reached $40 trillion, more than doubling in the past decade. So how did it happen, and what could it mean for the economic future of the U.S. and the rest of the world?
6: Ukraine's president, Volodymyr Zelensky, has fired another of his top team as concerns about corruption and its political impact grow. We'll head to Kyiv to speak to a leading anti-corruption campaigner.
7: And we'll be taking a peek into the future as we find out what's on display at the World Robotics Conference in Beijing, with a leading professor of robotics on hand to act as our guide. That and more coming up after the latest bulletin of world news.
8: BBC News with Chris Barrow. The United States national debt has hit $40 trillion, its highest ever figure. The debt has more than doubled over the last decade, growing at a rate of $1 trillion every 5 months since 2020. It's been attributed to increased government spending and interest payments, as well as tax cuts. The BBC's Maura Fogarty has more details.
9: In the first 2 years of the COVID-19 pandemic, both President Trump and President Biden both ramped up spending quite tremendously in response. That accounts for about a third of the increase in the national debt. The bigger and more important reason why we've seen the debt explode so much is because of the federal budget deficit. Essentially, it means that the U.S. government is spending more than it brings in terms of tax receipts. We have had a federal deficit in the U.S. for the past quarter of a century.
8: President Trump has said he'll launch new economic measures against Iran and any country helping or doing business with it. He said this was because Iran had failed to make a deal with the United States. The 60-day ceasefire with Iran finished on Monday. Ukrainian officials say a Russian missile attack on Kyiv has killed at least 5 people. An air raid alert has been issued for most of Ukraine because of the threat of further Russian attacks. Vitaly Shevchenko has more.
10: A children's hospital suffered damage. A school where people are trapped in the shelter. There's a 9-story residential buildings where the authorities say the upper floors have been completely destroyed. The building is on fire. Warehouses are on fire. There's one video showing a huge column of fire taller than a 9-story building in the town of Brovary outside Kyiv. So the death toll is very likely to rise.
8: The authorities in Zambia have confirmed a former government minister, Mtotwe Kafueya, was killed last Friday during a raid by the security forces on a home linked to the opposition leader. Dingindaba Jonah Buyoya reports.
11: The authorities said he was shot after officers met gunfire at a residence linked to the main opposition candidate, Brian Mundubile. The authorities said 11 people were arrested in the operation and military weapons were recovered. Mr. Mundubile, who has rejected President Hage Ndehijilema's declared victory in the election, had said Mr. Kafueya was shot in his presence and later went missing. He has dismissed government allegations of an insurgency plot as fabrications.
8: The BBC has been told that Prince Harry and his wife Meghan are planning to move back to Britain. The Duke and Duchess of Sussex have been living in the United States since they stepped down as working royals 6 years ago. They're expected to move into a non-royal residence outside London. World News from the BBC. A former Syrian military officer who served in the Assad regime has been extradited from Lebanon to face trial. Major General Adel Issa is the first military official handed over by Lebanon to Syria since Bashar al-Assad's toppling in 2024. The new Syrian authorities accuse Mr. Issa of murder, torture and sectarianism during the brutal civil war. The Hong Kong firm CK Hutchison says it's seeking $1.5 billion from Panama after being forced out of 2 ports on the Panama Canal. Hutchison said it had launched international arbitration proceedings over what it called the destruction of its investments. The company's local subsidiary is pursuing separate arbitration proceedings against Panama. Brazil's Supreme Court has voted to significantly expand the scope of a law that protects women from violence. Legislation called the Maria da Penha Law previously only covered domestic crimes. It now incorporates incidences of stalking, harassment and attacks on women outside the home. Alleged attackers will face trial regardless of their relationship with the victim. A study has found that disappearing sea ice due to climate change around Greenland has opened up new feeding grounds for several species of whale. The research used aerial surveys and satellite tagging. Victoria Gill reports.
12: The sea off the coast of East Greenland used to be covered in ice year-round. Now it melts completely in the summer and the waters have opened up to some of the world's largest whales and the fish they feed on. The change has been dramatic. Surveys from ships didn't record a single humpback whale sighting in the region until 2006. By 2024, there were 150 sightings. Now fin whales, humpbacks and minke whales come in their thousands to feed. But other Arctic species, including belugas, narwhals and walruses, all of which need the sea ice to hide from predators or to breed, are being edged out.
8: BBC News.
7: Thank you for the news. 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
13: In the programme today, US debt hits $40 trillion. We'll examine that. We'll hear too about the fight against corruption in Ukraine. And we'll head to Beijing to sample what's on offer at the World Robot Conference.
7: And as always, we'd love to hear your thoughts on anything you hear on the program. You can send us your WhatsApp or text message on our usual number, which is +44 77 86 20 50 85.
13: US debt reached $40 trillion for the first time on Wednesday, the highest in history, and it's a number that has more than doubled over the last decade. So why does one of the world's richest nations have such a huge debt? A question I put a short while ago to Mark Goldwyn, Senior Vice President and Senior Policy Director for the Committee for a Responsible Federal Budget. That's a non-profit, non-partisan organisation in Washington which studies how US government spending and tax policies affect the national debt and budget.
14: The United States has a debt of about 100% of GDP. That's pretty high by international standards, and it's the highest it's been in the U.S. since any time in history other than World War II. There's not one factor that's driving it, but fundamentally, for the last 25 years, we've had a lot more in spending than we've brought in tax revenue.
13: And it's hit this new mark. Is it increasing rapidly or is it just gradual increments?
14: It is. We're adding about $2 trillion a year to the debt at this point. It's 6% of GDP. And so if you think of sort of a normal deficit level as maybe 3%, we're at twice that. And maybe more concerning, it's accelerating. It's accelerating because the interest costs are growing. So out of that $2 trillion, half of it is interest cost. What, $1 trillion just servicing the interest on the debt.
13: Is that a problem for Americans?
14: It's a problem for Americans because the higher debt pushes up their interest rates on their mortgages, on their car loans, on their business loans, things like that. But more fundamentally, it's a problem for sustainability because that debt interest spiral can start to get out of control real fast. We've seen that around the world. When countries sort of start to hit up to their credit card limits, the markets get spooked. And I think we're in danger of that.
13: If we do see that, then what would happen next?
14: The United States is a very rich country, and so I don't expect a crisis is around the corner. But at some point, higher debt begets higher interest, begets higher debt, and creates sort of this upward spiral. And once the markets realize the situation is truly unsustainable, there's risk of a financial crisis. They may start demanding much higher interest rates. And in order to pay those interest rates, we've got to devalue all the existing debt around the world. And so I think one possibility is a financial crisis. Another possibility is an inflation crisis. We could, of course, print our way out of it. But if we print our way out of it, we would have massive inflation. A third possibility is sort of a Greece-style austerity crisis, that the politicians do act, but they don't act until it's too late. And so the kinds of adjustments they have to make are so large that it throws the economy into recession.
13: Which I suppose leads on to the question, do you get the sense that those in power right now in the US are taking this situation as seriously as you feel it deserves?
14: They are not taking it seriously enough, but they do seem to be starting to wake up. Starting to recognize that these high interest rates are not sustainable, starting to recognize that these deficits cannot continue, starting to understand that our Social Security and Medicare programs are headed towards insolvency. The problem is, starting to recognize the problem is not nearly as good as having a solution, and we are nowhere close to being able to pass a bipartisan solution to solve this problem.
13: And it would have to be bipartisan. Both sides of the aisle would have to recognize the scale of the problem and want to act. Is that right?
14: I think the biggest changes, for example, fixing the Social Security program, will have to be bipartisan. Other changes we could do through a big bipartisan deal, or we could do incrementally, and that could be partisan. The problem is recent history of partisan action has been deficit increasing. So congressional Republicans recently passed a bunch of spending cuts, but they use them to pay for even larger tax cuts, adding to the deficit.
13: We talked a lot about the possible impacts on America. What about on the rest of the world? What sort of consequences do you foresee or are happening perhaps already elsewhere?
14: The United States is the world's largest economy, and our debt is the backbone in many ways of the global financial system. If our debt starts to lose value, the global financial system starts to lose value. What I really worry about is that rapid uptick in interest rates, it starts to make portfolios, finance firms, banks, insurance companies around the world lose tremendous amounts of value. Then they have to shut down. And so we could have a crisis that starts here but gets exported around the world.
13: Some people might say this all sounds very alarmist. That debt you've been talking about has been incredibly high in a lot of ways for decades now. Why should people really take these warnings at face value?
14: The debt has never really been this high, except for briefly after World War II. But more fundamentally, we've never been at this serious a risk of the debt starting to spiral. Whenever debt has been high, either the interest rates have been low enough to contain it, or looking forward, we saw sort of a path to bring the balance, the budget closer to balance. This time, what we see on our horizon is ever-increasing spending, very little uptick in revenue, and this interest cost that's really just keeps ballooning. And so I'm not projecting a crisis this year or next year, but our path is clearly unsustainable, and we're starting to see the beginnings of that really dangerous debt spiral.
13: Mark Goldwyn there, Senior Policy Director for the Committee for Responsible Federal Budget. And that word, unsustainable, is picked up by one of our listeners, Mohammed Connie in New Hampshire in the US, who says the current national debt is unsustainable in the US and addressing it should be a top priority for the US government.
7: And all this comes as buyers of American bonds are demanding higher compensation for purchasing US debt. Earlier this week, the interest rate on a 30-year bond hit the highest level since June 2007. Maura Fogarty has more details, joins us now from our business desk in Singapore. Maura, what's causing this?
15: So a few factors for this, and one of them is concerns about the rising debt levels in the U.S. and the long-term impact of that. And I think your guest spoke quite at length about that. But another reason why is there are worries about inflation in the United States because of higher oil prices. We have seen that happening since the war in Iran was launched. And essentially, if you are buying a U.S. government bond, which is a form of debt, if you're an investor in that, you're saying, hey, if I'm going to buy this, I am, and I think that inflation is going to rise in the future, then the value of this bond is going to be lower. I expect that you're going to pay me a higher interest rate in return. That's essentially what it is. But there are other factors at play as well. We're also seeing a lot of companies in the U.S. spending and borrowing a lot of money to fund the infrastructure rollout for artificial intelligence. So it's a kind of several factors playing together to cause some concern about where the U.S. economy is headed. And therefore, investors are saying we need to see a better return on our investment. Hence, we see these rates going up. Now, the U.S. Treasury Department notices this, and they have increased their purchases of U.S. debt to $4 billion. And effectively, they're hoping to bring down these interest rates.
7: And on consumers, what is the likely impact?
15: So the benchmark bond in the U.S. is the 30-year Treasury bond. A lot of mortgages, home mortgages in the United States, car loans and commercial loans that are given out to banks, for example, are based off of what that benchmark yield or interest rate is on that bond. And so the higher these rates go, the higher home mortgages will go as well, or home mortgage rates will go and car rates will go as well. So all of this does flow on and affect the U.S. consumer. And that's why, as I mentioned earlier, you had the Treasury Department saying that they were going to intervene and try to support these bond yields or these interest rates on the bonds by lowering them. And to do that, they were buying more of these American bonds.
7: Many thanks, Maura.
13: This is Newsday on the BBC World Service, live in Nairobi and London. And it's been another deadly night in the Ukrainian capital, Kyiv, with at least five people killed by a Russian missile attack, according to Ukrainian officials. Meanwhile, President Volodymyr Zelensky has fired one of his top aides, who is reported to be the target of a corruption investigation. Irina Mudra, President's deputy chief of staff, was sacked after Ukraine's anti-corruption agency said it had raided the homes of a senior official and a sitting member of parliament. Now, the former defence minister, Mikhailo Fedorov, whose removal last month caused widespread street protests, has called for elections as around 200 of his supporters gathered outside Ukraine's parliament to protest against the swearing in of his replacement. He too has criticised what he considers widespread corruption in the country. We can speak now to Daria Kolenyuk, Executive Director of the Anti-Corruption Action Centre in Kyiv. Welcome to the programme. What do you make then of these latest anti-corruption developments?
16: Good morning. These anti-corruption developments indicate that our system of checks and balances is still working, but it needs some enforcement and reinforcement. And by system of checks and balances, I mean accountability, political accountability of our authorities, and first of all, President Zelensky, as he is holding absolute power in our country. He has the majority in parliament and he decides who is in government. So the first thing, President Zelensky dismissed our Minister of Defense Fedorov without explanations to the Ukrainian people why. And disregarding that the people of Ukraine, thousands of them, were rallying in demand to President Zelensky to explain his decision, president just ignored the people. And simultaneously to that, our anti-corruption bodies continued their investigation of high-level corruption among inner circle of President Zelensky. So basically the investigation, which has happened yesterday and where deputy head of chief of staff of President Zelensky was charged with corruption, is regarding collection of money needed to bail another high-level politician from our Minister of Energy and Minister of Justice, who was sitting in jail, also suspect in corruption and money laundering. So that is a signal to the Ukrainian people that first, yeah, we have still independent anti-corruption bodies, which President Zelensky wanted to destroy a year ago, and again, the people of Ukraine protect them. But the president of the country is not making the conclusions in his policies and in his decisions, whom he appoints into which positions. And ground-level corruption, which is constantly exposed by NABU and SAPO, demands political accountability from President Zelensky to our people.
13: You touched on the former defense minister, Mikhailo Fedorov. He has said that corruption is a big issue. Do you then see his sacking as intrinsically related to his fighting, his self-professed at least, fighting against corruption? Or are there more political or perhaps military reasons for it?
16: I think that corruption is the main reason why President Zelensky reshuffled entire government with a pure goal to dismiss quite effective Minister of Defense who had the real plan of war and was successfully implementing then this plan of winning the war with Russia. And one of the directions of federal work was cleaning up defense procurements in the country, which is a huge budget. It includes money of Ukrainian taxpayers, $10 billion per year, but also it includes money from our partners, which we respect, and we can't just use them ineffectively, or stealing this money is just helping our enemy to win. So there have been a lot of vested interests among different political players and suppliers of military equipment. But Mikhailo Fedorov started to clean up this system, just checking the military what exactly they need and introducing competitive procedures into the defense procurement of the most critical defense equipment. And that triggered a reaction of these vested interests.
13: You have made the point in the past that corruption takes money away from what is a national priority, the national priority, the war. So I suppose the question is, why does it continue at such a level if it is so damaging to Ukraine's very prospects of survival?
16: That's a very good question, which we ask our president. As he is the supreme commander in chief, he is responsible for defending our country from Russia. He must be interested in eradicating corruption and appointing effective high integrity managers into high level positions. But he is not doing that. Quite to the contrary, he is not learning the lessons based on the past anti-corruption investigations of anti-corruption bodies, and he keeps in his team people of low integrity, of low professionalism, who are extremely loyal to him, but who cannot perform, cannot prepare better our country to resist. In order to win this war, we need our strong internal institutions. And if corruption is the core reason why we are appointing certain people to different positions or dismissing, it is actually not good for our internal strength and ability to resist.
13: Daria Kleniuk, Executive Director of the Anti-Corruption Action Center in Kyiv, thanks very much for talking to us. I suppose President Zelensky would say and has always said that he has made fighting corruption one of his major priorities.
7: You're listening to Newsday from the BBC World Service with James Copnall in London and me, Anne Soy, in Nairobi. And one of our other main headlines this morning is the BBC has been told that Prince Harry and his wife Meghan are planning to move back to Britain. The Duke and Duchess of Sussex have been living in California since they stepped down as working royals 6 years ago. Let's get more from our correspondent in London, Tim Muffett.
17: A real surprise announcement, I think it's fair to say. It's first reported in the Daily Telegraph newspaper, since confirmed by the BBC and others as well. Did the King know this was going to happen? Well, it's thought it was a surprise to him and the wider royal family. The King was told on Sunday, it is understood, that they would be moving back, and he is said to welcome the chance to spend more time with the Sussex family privately. Is this a forever move? Well, not at the moment, but given that the children are both enrolled in schools, it's thought they'll be moving to the UK for an extended period of time.
13: More on that story to come on Newsday. Perhaps they're just worried about that $40 trillion debt. For now, though, let's get some sports news with Isaac Fannin.
18: Yes, so James, we spent much of yesterday morning chatting about Patrick Vieira's appointment as the new Senegal manager. There's a bit of confusion around whether he'll be joining at all. Our colleagues over at BBC Africa are reporting that while the Senegalese Football Federation did announce his appointment, the 50-year-old former World Cup winner hasn't actually signed a new contract, and the date of his official presentation is unknown. There's more on that story at the BBC Sport website. Look for bbcsport.com/Africa. Elsewhere, Aston Villa's Ezri Konsa is set for a medical at Arsenal after the Premier League champions agreed a deal worth more than £68 million for the defender. Tijani Reinders' 1 year spell at Manchester City is over. He's joined Saudi Arabian side Al Kassad in a move thought to be worth $71 million. And a little bit later on in the programme, we'll be hearing from South Sudan basketball star Wenyin Gabriel.
13: Isaac Fannin, thank you.
7: Now, it's difficult to look at social media now without coming across videos of robots doing new and amazing things, from simply walking to dancing. And now, a robot allegedly is able to run faster than the former Jamaican sprinter Usain Bolt. Well, most of these advances are coming from China, so there's much attention on the World Robot Conference that's currently taking place in Beijing. One of those attending is Professor Wolfram Burgard, a robotics professor from Germany's University of Technology, Nuremberg. Welcome to the program. So tell us about what you've been seeing at the conference and how impressed are you?
19: I'm deeply impressed by these robots that you can see here, particularly by these star companies that recently arised on the horizon. And they're showing amazing performances regarding mostly locomotion, dancing, and running. All this navigation stuff is pretty impressive.
7: Sounds very impressive. But then there are images on social media as well of robots equipped with riot shields and clubs. What do you make of that?
19: This is true. There's always this other side of robotics, and I mean, we are always confronted with the dual use aspect of robotics. And this is something that we will have to deal with as society, like the question of like how far we want to go with robots and what we want to do with robots. But for the time being, right, what we see here is an opportunity for improving our production processes and becoming more effective in production.
7: What are your thoughts about China's place today in terms of technical expertise and leadership in that field? You know, nations like your country, Germany, have been long centers of technical expertise. But is China overtaking them?
19: I think in the space of humanoid robots and these more lightweight robots, China has taken the lead internationally. From my perspective, there's very few companies internationally that can compete with these. With this, what is going on here? It is mostly in the space of hardware and control. This is super impressive what they made here. I think we are still competitive in the AI side, in the software side of things, and this is where like Europeans and also the US are still very strong in.
7: And this is more than a display of technology. Just yesterday, we heard that one of the humanoid robot manufacturers in China, Unitree Robotics, saw its stock flotation leap by 600%. So clearly, there's huge money as well involved.
19: Yeah, that's true. China is investing a lot into the space. Last year, there were 100 new startups. This year, they have 200 startups in the space of humanoid robots. I mean, if you look at Europe, we have maybe a handful of companies that are in this area. And this shows the investment into this area, which is amazing.
7: And is this conference then making, you know, a convincing point about this is not just about display of what is possible? There's that potential leap into real life.
19: Yeah, that's a good question. Like, people are still looking for the real business case or the killer application, so to say, like this, the place where you can make real money with these robots. We are not quite there. They're looking into the production side, manufacturing, logistics. This is something where we probably will see these robots in a few years penetrating the market. And as to whether we will have them at home, I think there will be several more years along to go in order to actually see this happening.
7: Many thanks for that, Professor Wolfram Burgard, professor from the University of Technology, Nuremberg in Germany. 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There's plenty more to come.
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1: Bass, who risked everything for Russia, are way down Moscow's priority list. Konstantin says only a handful of them have been swapped so far, and he thinks they'll be the very last to leave here.
2: That report by the BBC's Sarah Rainsford. Well, let's hear now from Sir William Browder, an investor who made a fortune in post-Soviet Russia before falling foul of Vladimir Putin. He's the CEO of Hermitage Capital, also head of the Global Magnitsky Justice Campaign, and a fierce critic of the Russian leader. Welcome to the programme. I wonder if we could start by talking about that recruitment issue that we heard there in Sarah Rainsford's report. Is it your sense that the Russian military is finding it harder and harder to find manpower?
3: Yeah, it's absolutely the case. As we heard, a lot of people are dying. And according to Ukrainian estimates, about 1.5 million Russian soldiers have either been killed or permanently disabled. And so we're in a situation where the first few waves of people either came from prison or were paid to go and fight. But the prisons have been emptied out, and the money that people are being paid just isn't worth it to die. And so they're getting fewer and fewer soldiers. And so we're in a situation right now where Ukraine is killing more soldiers on the front line than Russia can replace them. And what that means is that Russia is running out of soldiers, and so they're going to be in a pretty bad. They already are in a pretty bad situation. So how does Putin fix that problem? And the only real option he has to replace the soldiers is to force people to go into battle. So it used to be that you could either get out of jail or do it for a lot of money. There's now talk, and it's not verified yet, but there's talk after the parliamentary elections in Russia that they're going to do a forced conscription, basically saying you have to go to war, you have to die at the front. And Putin doesn't want to do that because he's scared of upsetting the population. And of course, that would upset the population very much, but he doesn't really have much of a choice. And so there's a lot of very credible talk that that's going to happen in the fall and winter. And that's what the Ukrainians are bracing themselves for.
2: Put crudely, though, isn't demographics in Mr. Putin's favour? Russia is simply so much bigger than Ukraine that even if there are grumbles in the population, the odds would still be even more heavily stacked against Ukraine if that sort of conscription came in.
3: Well, that's exactly right. I mean, there's many, many people. But it's a question of how loud the grumbling is and what the grumbling could lead towards. And so you have to understand that Russia's not a democratic country. It's not a place where Putin has to run for election or re-election in any serious way. But it's a country where he's got to keep control over the country. And he's been worried. If he wasn't worried, he would have already done a conscription by now. And the reason he's worried is that he thinks that if at some point people get angry enough, they may say enough is enough, we don't want you as a leader. And it may not happen in a peaceful way. And he's worried about a sort of uprising that he couldn't control. And so from the very beginning, he's never even called this a war. He called this a special military operation. And he did everything possible to insulate the general population from the war in terms of how it affected their livelihoods, how it affected everything that they do. The more it affects them, the more people say, well, why are we at this war? What is this doing for us? What benefit are we getting from this war? And that's what he's afraid of. And if it goes horribly wrong for him, then he could end up losing power. And Putin understands that if he loses power, he no longer survives. This is like a survival mode for him.
2: Do you get a sense that economically, at least, things are changing? We've seen increasing numbers of Ukrainian strikes inside Russia, which is having an economic impact. There are, of course, Western sanctions as well. Some evidence, perhaps, that big Russian businessmen are moving money abroad. Is that sort of economic pressure growing?
3: No question. I mean, so what has happened is that we in the West have been talking about isolation.

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1: During the fighting against terrorists in Gaza, it said the decision to open criminal investigations demonstrates Israel's commitment to accountability. The military has only opened two other criminal probes into soldier misconduct during the war in Gaza. That's according to an Israeli human rights group called Yesh Din. The group's director, Ziv Shtal, says historically Israeli military convictions are rare.
2: The number of indictments being served is almost zero in comparison to the number of complaints against soldiers and commanders who committed crimes. In the even more rare cases where there is a conviction against soldiers or commanders, they get the most ridiculous punishments in comparison to the offenses they commit.
1: There are about 150 incidents the army is still reviewing of soldier conduct in Gaza, where health officials say Israel has killed more than 73,000 Palestinians. Israel's army also said there are several killings during the Gaza war that do not justify criminal probes, attacks that killed aid workers from Doctors Without Borders, and an attack in April 2024 that killed seven aid workers from World Central Kitchen. That's a U.S. group that provides meals in Gaza. World Central Kitchen called for an independent commission to investigate. It said the Israeli military, quote, cannot credibly investigate its own conduct. Daniel Estrin, NPR News, Tel Aviv.
3: This is NPR News.
4: Good morning, I'm Andrew Ocheng of the BBC. The mayor of Kyiv, Vitaly Klitschko, has told the BBC Ukraine needs more help from its partners to protect civilians after another intense Russian bombardment overnight. Across the capital, at least 13 people were killed and more than 40 injured. From Kyiv, here's Dan Johnson.
5: The intense barrage of Russian ballistic missiles that hit this city last night were able to get through and cause this damage and destruction because of the lack of American-made Patriot missile interceptors. They are key in defending these skies against the fast-moving ballistic missiles that Russia has.
4: A study has found that disappearing sea ice due to climate change around Greenland has opened up new feeding grounds for several species of whale, the BBC's Victoria Gill reports.
6: The change has been dramatic. Surveys from ships didn't record a single humpback whale sighting in the region until 2006. By 2024, there were 150 sightings. Now, fin whales, humpbacks and minke whales come in their thousands to feed. But other Arctic species, including belugas, narwhals and walruses, all of which need the sea ice to hide from predators or to breed, are being edged out.
4: And the young Korean, who features in the most watched YouTube video of all time, Baby Shark Dance, has released his first K-pop single a decade after he first found fame. Now aged 17, Park Jeon-young has released a track called Wave under the moniker Baby Shark Boy. The original video has more than 17 billion views. I'm Andrew Ocheng of the BBC in London.
7: And I'm Erwin Gratz, Maine Public Radio News. The Cumberland County Sheriff's Office is warning of an ongoing jury duty scam. Someone identifying themselves as a lieutenant for the sheriff's office is reportedly contacting people to tell them they've missed or are being asked to report for jury duty. But the sheriff's office says it's not responsible for scheduling or selecting people to report for jury duty. Sheriffs advise anyone who receives a call, text, or social media message about jury duty or is threatened with arrest or a fine, should hang up immediately. The lighthouse at Spring Point Ledge has received a new LED light. It replaces the incandescent bulbs that shined out over the entrance to Portland Harbor, keeping watercraft clear of the ledge on the South Portland side. The Coast Guard has been installing similar lights at all lighthouses. The one at Spring Point will be visible for up to 10 miles offshore. It's also expected to last for 10 years before requiring a replacement. We'll check out the weather forecast in about 4 minutes, morning edition time, a quarter to seven.
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1: Easy for the homeowner to understand and take action on.
2: Since these new rules allow some plants, he's worried there'll be more debate and conflict with homeowners about what complies. Regulators have said that when these rules take effect for existing homes in 3 years, the focus will be more on education at first.
3: So given all the pushback and controversy and compromises, what are the chances other states will copy California's rules?
2: I mean, California's wildfire policy does set a precedent nationwide. It was the first state to adopt wildfire building codes that require fire-resistant construction materials. Several states have done that since, but as we've seen, a lot of concerns about plants, and California's going to have to figure this out.
3: Definitely. Thank you, Lauren.
2: Thank you.
3: That's NPR's Lauren Sommer. This is NPR News.
4: Good morning, I'm Andrew Ochieng of the BBC. The authorities in northern India have transferred nearly 100 murder cases from a judge after he handed out 22 death sentences in the past 4 months. Ambarasan Etarajan reports.
5: The recent judgments by 46-year-old Ravi Kumar Divakar raised alarm among legal activists. He heads a fast-track court established to speed up the judicial process. But 22 death sentences in 4 months was unusual. India retained the death penalty, but the Supreme Court says it should be imposed only in rarest of rare cases.
4: Germany has registered a record 14,000 deaths so far this year linked to the extreme heat wave. The country's Public Health Institute says more than 70% of them occurred in 1 week in late June when temperatures hit 104 Fahrenheit. And a homemade animated film about a baby cow has become an unlikely box office hit in China. The BBC's Camilla Mills takes up the story.
6: The Bull Comes was released earlier this month and was reportedly made for just a few thousand dollars by an amateur animator with help from his mother. It made barely $1,000 in its first week. But figures released on Thursday show it has now taken more than 4 million. On Thursday, it was second only to the latest Spider-Man film at the Chinese box office. Its pixelated animation and awkward storytelling have become part of the appeal.
4: I'm Andrew Ochieng of the BBC in London.
7: And I'm Erwin Gratz, Maine Public Radio News. Good morning. Calls began coming in yesterday about a box truck being driven erratically on I-95 South in Old Town. State police said the truck was reported driving through a gate at a way station, briefly going the wrong way on the interstate, and later driving circles in a Bangor parking lot. Police finally caught up to the driver and arrested Julio Matos of Orange City, Florida, on charges including criminal operating under the influence. No one was injured in the incident. The lighthouse at Spring Point Ledge has received a new LED light. It replaces the incandescent bulbs that shined out over the entrance to Portland Harbor, keeping watercraft clear of the ledge on the South Portland side. The Coast Guard has been installing similar lights at all lighthouses. The one at Spring Point will be visible up to 10 miles offshore, and it's expected to last for 10 years. We'll check the forecast in 4 minutes. Our time's 7:45.
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3: 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I'm Sasha Pfeiffer.
9: And I'm Leila Fadel. Good morning. The Navajo Nation wants the Trump administration to expand a coal mine the tribe depends on economically. That expansion could upend lives on the reservation. KJZZ's Gabriel Pietrazio reports.
10: Burnham, New Mexico is practically barren, all but for 200 or so Navajos who call this remote high desert region home. Like Emma and Emery Long. Emma, who's 69, grew up without running water or electricity.
11: Years ago, we

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5: Live from NPR News in Washington, I'm Dave Mattingly. Nearly 6 months after the U.S. and Israel began launching airstrikes against Iran, President Trump says he's implementing what he calls crushing economic warfare against Tehran. In a post on Truth Social, the president calls on U.S. allies to join what he's characterizing as an unprecedented effort, and he warns countries that continue to do business with Iran will face economic consequences as well. 5 years after U.S. forces withdrew from Afghanistan, thousands of Afghan allies remain stuck in immigration limbo. NPR's Quill Lawrence says many served alongside American forces during the war.
6: Afghans who supported U.S. troops in the 20-year war against the Taliban were often promised U.S. visas. More than 1,000 of them have been stuck at a U.S. base in Qatar since the Trump administration clamped down on immigration. That base is now vulnerable to missiles fired in the U.S. war with Iran. At least 150 people there are direct family members of American troops, including the brother of U.S. Marine veteran Sean Jamshidi.
7: Those individuals actually served with us, that we gave them like a promise, and if we don't keep it, then other people around the world will not trust us.
6: A State Department spokesman told NPR it is negotiating to send the Afghans from the base to an undisclosed third country. Quill Lawrence, NPR News.
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3: And this is Maine Public Radio News. Good morning. I'm Erwin Gratz. It's 8:31 now on this Thursday. As Democratic U.S. Senate candidate Troy Jackson assembles a campaign, he's facing withering attacks by the Republican machine working to reelect Senator Susan Collins. As Steve Mistler tells us, he's being very vastly outspent on the airwaves.
8: Data from the Federal Elections Commission and Ad Impact show Collins' allies have a significant spending advantage on broadcast and digital platforms. Republican groups have already spent $30 million more than their Democratic counterparts, and those groups have a 2-to-1 advantage in fall broadcast reservations. Jackson's campaign is hoping a surge in donations will help level the playing field. It claims $7 million in contributions since he became the nominee in late July. While that's less than the $9 million already spent by Pine Tree Results, a pro-Collins super PAC, broadcast spots purchased by candidate campaigns are significantly cheaper than for outside groups. Meanwhile, Jackson is beginning to roll out events designed to elevate his profile as Collins continues her statewide bus tour. The Democrat has also hired Hillary Barrett as his campaign manager. Barrett has held several campaign posts and most recently worked as the executive director for the Nevada Democratic Party. For Maine Public Radio News, I'm Steve Mistler.
3: North Berwick voters will decide in November whether to ban large data centers in their town. The proposed ban would apply to data centers larger than 25,000 square feet. The Maine Bureau of Highway Safety is partnering with local county and state enforcement agencies to stop drivers under the influence of alcohol or drugs. The effort is part of the National Drive Sober or Get Pulled Over enforcement campaign, which will run through September 7th. Officials say there have been 9 fatalities in the last 3 campaigns in which drivers had blood alcohol content over the legal limit of 0.08. In sports, Red Sox lost a 10-inning game to visiting Arizona, 7-6. Nolan Arenado hit a broken bat bloop single in the 10th inning, sparking a 2-run rally that gave the Arizona Diamondbacks the margin of victory. Portland Sea Dogs won at home against Reading 6-4. Any fog this morning over eastern Maine should burn off. We'll see partly sunny skies statewide, highs from the mid-70s to the mid-80s. I'm Erwin Gratz.
0: 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From Americans United for Separation of Church and State, since 1946, AU has supported the First Amendment right of freedom of religion. More at au.org. And from the sustaining members of this NPR station.
9: It's Morning Edition from NPR News. I'm Leila Fadel.
10: And I'm Sasha Pfeiffer. First a royal wedding, then tabloid frenzy, then a self-imposed exile in California and a tell-all memoir, and oh, that Oprah interview. It has been a tumultuous few years for Prince Harry and Meghan. Now, the Duke and Duchess of Sussex are moving back to the United Kingdom. NPR's Lauren Freyer is at our bureau in London to tell us more. Hi, Lauren.
11: Hi there.
10: It was, what, 6 years ago that Harry and Meghan gave up their royal duties and moved to California? Why the change of plans?
11: Well, an official familiar with their plans tells me they're moving this month. They've enrolled their kids in school here, but no word on why. They did visit on vacation in July, had a private visit with Harry's father, King Charles, who is 77 and undergoing cancer treatment. It was the first time the king had seen his grandchildren in person in more than 4 years. Now, this official told me that the idea of a move did not come up during that visit. The king was notified of these plans just this past Sunday, but says he welcomes the move. The official spoke on condition of anonymity, because they aren't authorized to speak about Harry and Meghan, who are still known as the Duke and Duchess of Sussex, as you mentioned.
10: Will Harry and Meghan resume royal duties?
11: No, they'll remain non-working royals. They'll live in a non-royal residence outside of London, unclear where. Also unclear is what they'll do professionally. You know, they have this partnership with Netflix. Meghan has a lifestyle and cooking brand. Harry does philanthropy. He runs the Invictus Games for wounded veterans. He also works at a mental health and coaching startup.
10: What about their security? Will arrangements have to be made for that?
11: Yeah, this has been a big issue. Harry has accused the palace and the British government of basically blocking his ability to live here by denying him publicly funded bodyguards. He sued over that and lost. And he told the BBC last year he can't see a world in which he'd bring his wife and children back to the UK to live because he fears for all of their safety. So it's really unclear what's changed. I mean, Harry and Meghan paid for their own security in the US. Unclear whether they'll bring those bodyguards across the pond or pay for private bodyguards here, or whether the palace or state might contribute, which may not be popular with British taxpayers.
10: Lauren, do we know if this is a family reconciliation?
11: I mean, it is certainly an about face. Harry had this very public falling out with his family. In his memoir, Spare, he called his brother, Prince William, his arch nemesis. There's no word from Will and Kate on what they think of this move. In that Oprah interview you'd mentioned, you know, Harry and Meghan accused the royals of racism, of damaging their mental health. Harry's long blamed the British media for chasing his mother, Diana, and contributing to her death. He sued the tabloids here for hacking his phone. You know, the UK media is still here. Those rifts with his family are still here. So let's just say there may be some interesting extended family dinners at the palace this fall.
10: That's NPR's Lauren Freyer in London. Thank you.
11: You're welcome.
9: Okay, let's head back to the California that Harry and Meghan are leaving, where there's a battle over a tax on billionaires. Proposition 40 is a first-of-its-kind measure. It would collect a one-time 5% tax on the state's wealthiest residents. Billionaires are spending millions against it. NPR's Bobby Allen reports.
12: The story of the proposed billionaire tax starts with President Trump's One Big Beautiful Bill, which was signed into law last year. Opponents say the law's cuts to health care and food assistance could amount to nearly $100 billion in California over the next 5 years. Dave Reagan, president of the SEIU, United Healthcare Workers West, thought, okay, what should the state of California do about that?
13: And so Proposition 40 was developed specifically to backfill those cuts from the One Big Bill that are scheduled to take effect in the next 5 years. It is a five-year solution to that plan.
12: Here's how it works. California's nearly 250 billionaires will pay a 5% tax on their total assets. Reagan says 90% of that money will be used for healthcare services, and the other 10% will go towards food assistance and public education.
13: We're not even talking about the top 1%. We're talking about the top 0.0001%. The billionaires, 250 individuals in California, $2.4 trillion worth of wealth. And that's an amount of money equivalent to the annual income of all Californians who are not billionaires, including extraordinarily wealthy people.
12: Billionaires in California are not happy. Google co-founder Sergey Brin has poured $102 million into a group known as Building a Better California to defeat the effort, in part by supporting a separate ballot measure that would invalidate the tax. But others are uncomfortable with the tax too, including Governor Gavin Newsom, some labor unions, and tax policy experts. They say this one-time tax will lead to billionaires fleeing the state, and that could open a giant hole in California's budget in the years ahead. A short-term fix that has bad long-term consequences, they argue. Here's Adam Michel, who studies tax policy at the Libertarian Cato Institute.
14: A wealth tax of this magnitude will be bad for California and for California taxpayers. We should expect not just targeted billionaires to leave, but anyone that expects to be a billionaire or expects to be the target of aggressive taxes like this in the future to leave.
12: It's a crucial issue since California's Chamber of Commerce estimates 1% of the state's residents pay nearly 50% of all personal income taxes. Everyone agrees that a mass flight of the ultra-rich would throw California's budget into a tailspin. But will that actually happen? Reagan, who was the architect of the tax, says it deliberately applies to billionaires who resided in California in January of this year, meaning leaving after it passes won't allow them to dodge the tax. Cato's Michelle says the tax will discourage future billionaires from ever moving to California.
14: Any billionaire that sticks around after Californians level this one-time tax have to assume that voters will come back to them again with taxes like this in the future.
12: Sergey Brin and other billionaires have recently moved to the Nevada side of Lake Tahoe. Critics of the tax say there will only be more and more of that if voters pass the measure in November. Brin did not return multiple requests for comment, but in a statement to the New York Times, he said, quote, I fled socialism with my family in 1979 and know the devastating, oppressive society it created in the Soviet Union. I don't want California to end up in the same place. Union leader Reagan says Brin owes his success in part to government-backed research that helped create Google.
13: You are now one of the five wealthiest people in the world, and the state that made you rich, enormously rich, needs to stabilize its healthcare system.
12: Polls show that Californians are nearly evenly split on the tax. Bobby Allen, NPR News.
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3: Good morning, I'm Temeskin Debesai at the BBC. Russian strikes overnight have killed at least 13 people and injured more than 40 in Ukraine's capital. Apartment blocks, a school and a children's hospital were among the buildings hit. From Kyiv, the BBC's Dan Johnson.
4: We're told 20 Russian missiles which hit not just residential areas but also warehouses on the edge of the city. Certainly one of the most intense nights that Kyiv has endured, and it wasn't just this city. There was an air raid alert in place across almost the entirety of Ukraine last night.
3: African countries are continuing to repatriate their citizens from South Africa after anti-migrant groups set yet another deadline for foreigners to leave. More than 80 Nigerians returned home late on Wednesday. Since June, more than 100,000 foreign nationals have been deported or repatriated in one of South Africa's biggest crackdowns on undocumented migrants. And the founder of the collapsed Chinese property giant Evergrande has been sentenced to life in prison and had all his assets confiscated. Hoi Kai-yan admitted charges including embezzlement and corporate bribery. Evergrande collapsed owing hundreds of billions of dollars. Stephen McDonald is in Beijing.
5: The impact has been huge, and the collapse of this company alone has been a key factor in starting the property crisis here. Now he and 56 others from the company, including two of his sons, have been given custodial sentences, plus more than $2 billion worth of fines to pay.
3: I'm Temeskin Debesai at the BBC in London.
1: And I'm Erwin Gratz, Maine Public Radio News. Good morning. The Cumberland County Sheriff's Office is warning of an ongoing jury duty scam. Someone identifying themselves as a lieutenant for the Sheriff's Office is reportedly contacting people to tell them that they've missed or are being asked to report for jury duty. But the Sheriff's Office says it's not responsible for scheduling or selecting people to report for jury duty. Sheriffs advise that anyone who receives a call, text, or social media message about jury duty and is threatened with an arrest or fine should hang up immediately. You're listening to Morning Edition on Maine Public Radio. Good morning. We'll check the weather forecast coming up in about 6 minutes from now. Morning Edition time is 8:45. August is peak season for Maine's beaches as ocean waters warm under abundant sunshine, but this summer an increase in shark sightings has prompted temporary beach closures and added surveillance along the southern Maine coast. And it's had an effect on visitor numbers. As Peter McGuire reports, researchers say they aren't sure what's behind the growing presence of white sharks so close to land.
6: A couple weeks ago, Scarborough Beach manager Greg Wilford was swimming his regular offshore circuit when something grabbed the yellow flotation buoy trailing in his wake and pulled him under.
7: And I'm probably 10 yards out farther than I should be. And I'm swimming, and then all of a sudden, I just get yanked backwards. And the first thing I thought was a prop.
6: But Wilfred shortly realized it wasn't a boat propeller. It was a shark. He slipped free of the tube and swam quickly towards shore.
7: And so when I got into shallow water, I immediately yelled, "Get out of the water," to everybody. And then I yelled to the lifeguards. They immediately hit the horn and then put up the red flag.
6: Wilfred's been a summer lifeguard at Scarborough Beach since 1972. It was his first ever shark interaction, and it made an impression.
7: Well, it changes my relationship to swimming the buoys. That's never going to happen again.
6: Since that day, lifeguards have patrolled the water at Scarborough Beach in a jet ski from 9 a.m. to 4 p.m. and constantly fly a drone to spot sharks. On a recent afternoon,

0: On the next Main Calling, American criminal justice from the colonial era to today. I'm Jennifer Rooks. Award-winning documentarian Lynn Novick joins us to discuss her new project, the PBS documentary, Crime and Punishment in America. We'll also learn about historic jails and prisons in Maine. Main Calling, Thursday, live at 11 and again at 8 on Maine Public Radio.
1: 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Veteran journalist Judy Woodruff, PBS NewsHour senior correspondent, former anchor and managing editor, will share insights from 5 decades of news reporting at the Camden Opera House on Friday evening, August 28th. 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In Maine, weather today, partly sunny skies with highs 74 to 86. Tonight becoming clear, lows 48 to 59. Tomorrow we'll see mostly sunny skies with highs 73 to 82. 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
3: You're back with On Point. I'm Meghna Chakrabarty, and it's episode 4 of our special look at the human brain. The series is called Brain Waves, and today we are taking a look at what is actually happening in the brain when people experience a near-death experience. I mean, those are the folks who can report what they felt and saw and thought. But the bigger question is, what is going on in the brain in those moments just before or even after clinical death? I'm joined today by Charlotte Martial. She's a neuroscientist at the University of Liège in Belgium. And Jimo Borjigin joins us as well. She's a professor of neuroscience at the Shenzhen University of Advanced Technology in China. I'd like to share another listener story with both of you. This is Peter Panagor. He lives in East Booth Bay, Maine. Peter says he's had 2 near-death experiences. The first was in 1980 when he was ice climbing in Canada and suffered from severe hypothermia. And here's just a little bit of what he told us.
4: I had a peripheral vision of darkness, like a big sphere around me. And that big sphere started to close. It went black and I woke up. And in front of me was this huge dark expanse, and way far in the distance, like a galaxy away, this single star appeared, a white star. And this single white star rushed across this great expanse, and it communicated with me telepathically. And it said to me, I'm taking you. It's all over for you. You're coming home. And it was like a gigantic orb of plasma. And I was shaped like a human, but I could see that I wasn't made of molecules, I was made of light.
3: Charlotte, let me ask you, in hearing the reports from the people who you have documented, and then also Jimo's sort of in-depth investigation into what's going on biochemically in the brain, it makes me wonder if we need to once again redefine what death actually is. Right, because right now we've been talking about basically cardiac death, when someone's heart stops beating and the breathing stops. But to hear that there's

0: before the arrest. So first thing that happens, the person drops to the ground, okay, lose their consciousness, no longer talking, moving. So all of these, my study would suggest, is controlled behavior. It's not simply consequence of a passive loss of the brain function. It's actually brain says, uh-oh, there's a crisis coming. I got to stop all discretionary functions of my brain would use the energy for. Okay, so what are the discretionary functions of the brain? Anything you're not doing during the nighttime while you're asleep.
1: Yeah.
0: Think about it. When you're walking and talking, moving, active listening, very sensitive to sensory perceptions. So when you're sleeping, all of these functions are tremendously reduced, if not stopped, for instance, voluntary movement and so forth. So these have to be actively stopped, says brain knows oxygen supplies is precious at this moment, so they need to stop everything that is consuming oxygen.
2: Can I just jump in here again? Forgive me. This is just so fascinating.
0: Because
2: I can think of an analogy, another physiological analogy that, for example, when you're suffering from hypothermia, for example, or you're just in a very deeply cold environment, the body tends to sort of rebalance a little bit, at least the flow of blood, so that to keep your core warm, right, where your most vital organs are, and therefore your extremities actually get colder. So something similar there?
0: Yeah, similar. Also, think about hibernation.
2: Yes.
0: Animals hibernate during the winter time when their food resources are scarce, so they have to reprioritize. So they lower their body temperature, they lower their metabolism, and to survive the winter time. So in a similar manner, so I believe that a brain has its own mechanism to deal with the temporary lack of oxygen. You know, of course, if it's no longer temporary, it's a forever lack of oxygen, then the animals go on and die. Mm-hmm. But if it's temporary, then you could have syncope, and you fall to the ground, and now rebalance the body postures, and then you may wake up from the short syncopes. But if it's cardiac arrest, if heart doesn't come back in time, then it might be much longer protracted rescue effort is needed. So I think therefore, I believe that GABA, it's really the key there to suppress all discretionary function of the brain. So make your brain to have room and time, using the precious time to come up with some kind of rescue effort, and through communication with your heart.
2: And so this is where things like norepinephrine come in, right?
0: Norepinephrine, serotonin, and dopamine. So there are adenosine is another neurotransmitter that's really interesting, increased tremendously. This is a chemical that actually puts you to sleep. So somehow brain simultaneously, on one hand, suppress some set of neurons that contributes to voluntary function of your body, like move your arms and so forth, and puts your brain to sleep so that your body would rely on respiration and cardiac, so that your body still functions to some extent. But then, there's like immediate reprioritization of your brain functions after the hypoxia hits you.
2: Okay, let's go back. This is so fascinating, but let's go back for a moment to another on-point listener. This is Karen. She's in Atlanta, Georgia, and she told us she had a near-death experience just 1 week after her first child was born. Karen tells us she developed an infection and started hemorrhaging at the hospital.
3: I remember looking down on the room and seeing this horrible-looking woman in the bed who was the color of the sheets, my husband holding her hand, and I was thinking, oh, gosh, I wonder who that person is. And I felt this warmth, and there was a light, and it felt like pure love. I had a choice that I could stay and go toward that light, or I would have to go back and get into my body.
2: That sense of light and pure love that so many people report. I'm seeing how the dopamine and norepinephrine might be playing a role there. But Jimo, you've also done studies, or your studies have also revealed some interesting things about, like, how the brain still has some kind of sensory perception, like hearing.
0: Yeah.
2: Is that right?
0: Yeah, so I think that so our data shows that the part of the brain that has the strongest activation, strongest activity is the left parietal temporal and occipital junction. So we call it a TPO junction, temporal parietal occipital junction. So within that area, that has visual information communicating between the visual cortex and the parietal lobe and with the temporal lobe. And there's information between the temporal lobe and parietal lobe. These are the sensory areas of the brain. So that part of the brain responsible for speech perception, language perception, understanding language is on the left side of the brain. And emotion, empathy, empathy, sympathy is actually thought to be located on the right side of this analogous regions. So, and then clearly visual cortex is highly activated. So I think the survivors frequently described they were able to hear somebody, let's say emergency room doctors or nurses, they say something or the sound of equipment that is used for their surgery. And so that's probably true, that it's actually they maintain the sensory perception, even though they cannot respond to that sensory perception, but they're able to hear conversations, and particularly there maybe their loved ones or, yeah, or somebody to the rescue. So that's really interesting phenomenon that I think our data seems to support.
2: I was just thinking, like, don't stop talking to your loved ones. Right.
0: Yes.
2: Ever.
0: Yes.
2: But especially, yes, in these moments, that seems to be what your research is showing. The empathy part is also very interesting because I think you've either done research or this correlates with other people's research who they're folks who've had these near-death experiences who maybe wouldn't self-report as being totally empathetic beforehand. But afterwards, even when they regain consciousness, does that sense of empathy endure after the near-death experience?
0: Apparently. So the empathy really itself could not really be expressed during the comatose period for sure, but when they survive the ordeal and then maybe what's really enduring, what long-lasting impact that influence actually their choice of a career afterwards, many people decide to quit whatever they were doing. They say they want to be more empathetic toward the others. They want to switch to different careers instead of working for money, maybe working for something else. So I think many people report increased empathy to others afterwards, and actually that could be effect, could be long-lasting. So, and we know that empathy, the right side of the temporal parietal junction has something to do with the empathy. So I believe that because this area is strongly activated in patient one, I believe this may be the source of the empathy in these survivors. Of course, that even though we published 2 out of 4 patients have the activation of the brain, there's a distinction even between the patient one and patient three.
2: Right. One last quick thing. You talked about how part of the brain that gets activated is very essential to memory. And I wonder if this helps explain people very frequently reporting, you know, the phrase, I saw my life flash before my eyes.
0: Yes, the so-called life review. Yeah, it's a rapid process because everything is in the gamma frequency as fast as the brain waves. So the memory, because when your sensory system is all activated and then it's interacting with a temporal lobe, then it can contrast, you try to pull the, every time when there's image flash through, you tell yourself, did I see this image before? Did I remember the sound before, an image before? So you also pull that information from your temporal lobe. It's very, very important for auditory perception, for the memory. Yeah.
2: Well, we need to do another episode in the future to talk about whether this contributes to people's drive to survive. Sometimes we hear stories about that too. But Jiwo Borjigin, this has been so fascinating. She's a professor of neuroscience at the Shenzhen University of Advanced Technology in China. Thank you so much.
0: My pleasure. Thank you, Megan.
2: All right, tomorrow in our final episode on brain waves, what does it take to keep the brain healthy?
1: The brain changes with chronic stress, it changes with chronic pain.
2: You can't have a healthy brain without a healthy body. That's tomorrow. I'm Meghna Chakrabarty. 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
7: Today on Maine Calling, American criminal justice from the colonial era to today. In the U.S., more people are in prison than any other industrialized democracy, five times as many as European countries. Why? How did the U.S. come to be a country with such a high incarceration rate? How did history lead us here? Those are the questions documentary filmmaker Lynn Novick answers in her four-part film, Crime and Punishment in America. It debuts on PBS in November. Today on Maine Calling, Lynn Novick joins us to talk about what she learned from colonial days to today, how the prisons and punishment they meted out reflected and reflect public sentiment. And we'll learn about some of the notable historic jails and prisons in Maine. Maine Calling is just ahead.
8: Live from NPR News in Washington, I'm Janine Herbst. Iran has dismissed President Trump's threats of unprecedented economic sanctions against it, calling them failed policies, which would further increase anti-American sentiment. NPR's Jane Arraf has more.
9: Trump on Wednesday in a social media post said Iran had missed the chance to make a deal and would face unprecedented economic warfare and isolation. A 60-day deadline expired this week without a return to negotiations to end the war on Iran, begun by the U.S. and Israel in February. A U.S. blockade is still in place, and Iran is still heavily restricting traffic through the Strait of Hormuz, a crucial oil waterway. Iranian Foreign Minister Abbas Araghchi on Thursday called Trump's threats economic terrorism, meant to divert attention from U.S. economic problems. Jane Arraf, NPR News, Amman.
8: At least 12 people are dead, more than 40 wounded following a Russian missile attack on the Ukrainian capital of Kyiv. It comes as Ukraine says its air defense capabilities remain dangerously low, as NPR's Charles Maines reports.
10: Russia's defense ministry said it attacked Kyiv with missiles and drones, hitting a drone production factory as well as a military depot and a logistics hub. Yet at least some of the Russian fire destroyed apartment buildings as well, driving civilians out of their homes in the middle of the night. Russia has stepped up air attacks on Ukraine in recent weeks, trying to exploit Ukraine's lack of interceptors to down ballistic missiles. In turn, Ukraine has upped long-range drone attacks on civilian and military infrastructure in Russia. In the latest, Ukraine struck an oil terminal in the Russian Republic of Tatarstan, part of a wider campaign targeting Russia's energy sector that has caused gas shortages nationwide. Charles Maines, NPR News, Moscow.
8: California has adopted the nation's strongest wildfire regulations for landscaping around houses. And here's Lauren Summer reports residents will soon be required to manage flammable plants within 5 feet of their homes.
11: California has lost almost 60,000 homes and structures to wildfires in the last decade. So regulators have been looking at how to protect communities. Most wildfires are spread by tiny burning embers carried by the wind. When those catch in dry plants next to houses, they can ignite. Now, California residents in wildfire-prone areas will have to manage plants within 5 feet of their house. Only low-lying plants are allowed or well-maintained trees. The rules were delayed several years over concerns from homeowners about the cost and impact on landscaping. For existing houses, they go into effect in 3 years. Lauren Summer, NPR News.
8: The Treasury Department says the national debt has now risen to more than $40 trillion, a record as spending surpasses revenue by $2 trillion a year. Wall Street's trading lower at this hour, the Dow down 285, the Nasdaq down 145. 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
12: This is Maine Public Radio News. Good morning. I'm Erwin Gratz. It's now 4 minutes after 11. As Democratic U.S. Senate candidate Troy Jackson assembles a campaign, he's facing withering attacks by the Republican machine working to reelect Senator Susan Collins. Steve Missler reports.
13: Data from the Federal Elections Commission and Ad Impact show Collins' allies have a significant spending advantage on broadcast and digital platforms. Republican groups have already spent $30 million more than their Democratic counterparts, and those groups have a 2-to-1 advantage in fall broadcast reservations. Jackson's campaign is hoping a surge in donations will help level the playing field. It claims $7 million in contributions since he became the nominee in late July. While that's less than the $9 million already spent by Pine Tree Results, a pro-Collins super PAC, broadcast spots purchased by candidate campaigns are significantly cheaper than for outside groups. For Maine Public Radio News, I'm Steve Missler.
12: U.S. Customs and Border Patrol says agents have arrested a Maine man wanted on felony charges, including sex crimes and assault on law enforcement. According to a statement issued yesterday, Matthew Thomas Cooley of Solon was taken into custody at Philadelphia International Airport Sunday while attempting to fly to Frankfurt on a one-way ticket. The Somerset County Sheriff's Office had previously charged Cooley with 2 Class A counts of gross sexual assault, among other charges, including some for allegedly pepper-spraying officers who arrested him. We'll look for partly sunny skies today, highs from the mid-70s to the mid-80s.
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15: I'm Jennifer Rooks, and this is Maine Calling. This November, a major new 4-part documentary series will air on Maine Public Television on PBS stations nationally that examines criminal justice in America. Its producer, Lynn Novick, is an acclaimed documentarian and director of Crime and Punishment in America. She joins us for the hour. We invite you to join the conversation. 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What comes to mind when you think about incarceration and how people who break the law are treated in our society? 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And for those in the Bangor area, there will be a screening of part of Crime and Punishment in America on Monday night, August 24th, at Husson University's Gracie Theater. You can visit the Maine Public website if you'd like to attend. Lynn Novick, welcome back to Maine Calling.
16: Thank you so much, Jennifer. It's great to be here.
15: So, Lynn, I understand that you started this project because you just asked the question, how did we get here? What was it that you saw, that you read, that sent you on this journey?
16: I really started thinking deeply about our criminal justice system and the history that I didn't know more than a decade ago when I was working on another documentary about people who were incarcerated who were going to college and earning degrees. I made that film with my partner, Sarah Botstein. It was called College Behind Bars, and spent a lot of time inside New York State prisons and with people who were confined there and also their families, following them on their journey through getting a bachelor's degree and coming home. And it was a very profound experience to spend that time and get to know some really remarkable people. And I realized how little I knew about the history. I just never learned it in school, and I'd never taken it upon myself to find out how we got here. And those were big questions. The system of how we do justice in this country affects everything. And it's sort of both fully present to us and also kind of invisible. And so it seemed like a great opportunity to do a deep dive. And that's what we're known for. All the films I've made with Ken Burns, we spend years and years diving deep into a topic. And when we come out the other side, we at least have deepened the conversation. They may not have fully answered all the questions that we started out with.
15: All right. Well, we have a clip from, I believe this is part one of the series. And, well, I won't set it up. I'll just let it roll.
17: I, Levi Ames, was born in Groton in New England of a credible family. My father died when I was but 2 years old. I'm the first of the family who was ever disgraced. My prevailing sin was thieving. I began by stealing a couple of eggs, then a jackknife. After that, some chalk. I stole a gun from Josiah Richardson and a large silver spoon from one Mr. Howard. I robbed the Reverend Mr. Clark of a tankard, 12 teaspoons, and 2 pair of sugar tongs. I thought to repent and reform, but found myself powerfully urged to repeat this wickedness by the temptations of the devil.
18: In 1773, when Levi Ames was 21 years old, he was found guilty of burglary for the third time and sentenced to death. While he was held in jail awaiting execution, printers produced 18 different versions of his confession, selling and reselling his story to a public fascinated by tales of crime and punishment.
19: At its most basic level, it was entertainment. Public statements from the person who was going to be executed were often some of the most popular publications in the colonial era. And executions were some of the largest public gatherings. There's a very good chance that most people witnessed a public execution in their lifetime. We today watch television shows and read books that are all about crime and punishment. We're no different, you know, than people from the colonial era.
15: Lynn, so many interesting things about that clip, and one of them is our fascination with crime and punishment as a culture. Something else that struck me, though, is Levi Ames was, of course, executed for something that he would not be executed for today. And one of the points that you make, or one of the things I learned from the film, is that the idea of incarceration began, this clip was from, 1773, just a few years later with our early, the early U.S., the early colonies said, we're going to do something different. So incarceration instead of execution or public flogging was kind of a radical and progressive idea back then.
16: Exactly. This is one of the most sort of surprising things we learned over the course of making this film, is that our methods of punishment when we were colonies of Great Britain were brutal, harsh, barbaric even. And there was a lot of discussion at the time that punishment should be proportional to crime. That would be justice. And if you're executing someone for burglary or pickpocketing, it's hard to see how that's proportional to the crime. And there was a lot of discussion among people who thought about Enlightenment ideas about, you know, people's self-determination, and that they could get better and that they could become different people. They could, you know, they could improve if given the right opportunities, as opposed to just being born bad. So It wasn't too long after the revolution and the formation of the United States that some very progressive and thoughtful leaders, including Benjamin Rush of Pennsylvania and others, decided we could try something different here. And what we could try was to build penitentiaries where people could be put for a period of time, and then they would repent and return to society better off than they went in there. And that would be both more humane and more productive for the society as a whole.
15: Yeah, it's interesting. I happen to be reading a book about ancient Rome right now, Lynn, and at one point, I won't go into what the situation was, but there were some people that were going to be executed, and Julius Caesar suggested that perhaps they just, instead of just staying in their holding cells for a few days, stay there forever, and that would be their punishment, and the Roman Senate laughed at him, and they were all executed. So, right. I mean, that was 2,000 years, you know, until, or almost 2,000 years. And what you're telling us is that there was no time in human history, or at least in Western history,
16: right,
15: where penitentiaries or jails or prisons existed as anything more than holding cells until the next thing happened.
16: Exactly. We did have jails. And there, well, there were prisons, for example, the Tower of London or the Bastille in France. And there were places where people were put if they were an enemy of the state, traitors or prisoners of war. But the idea of putting someone in a prison as punishment for regular crimes, that was new. There were workhouses, there were debtors' prisons. But this idea that we take for granted today, if you commit a crime, you will be sent to prison, that did not exist. And that's an idea that we created, and Americans built these monumental prisons that were kind of wonders of the world. People came from Europe to see our innovative and exciting penitentiary system and to think about whether they should do the same thing there. And one of the visitors who came was Alexis de Tocqueville, who wrote Democracy in America after his visit here. But his initial visit to the United States was to study our penitentiary system for the French government. So, you know, this is at the time it was considered a great achievement, accomplishment, something we could be proud of, that we had come up with a better way to deal with the problem of crime.
15: It strikes me that so many things in the last 200 years that have to do with prison and punishment at one point were seen as progressive, but by today's eyes seem really shocking. And one thing I'm thinking about is that at the Maine State Prison, they dug prison cells into the ground and they lowered the prisoners by ladder, and that the warden at the time said that this would force repentance.
16: Well, this therein you have the problem right there, you know, in a sense that that idea, how do you get people to think differently and behave differently? And what are the mechanisms for that? And how do you bring about a kind of change of their way of thinking about themselves in the world and modify their behavior? These are huge questions. We haven't solved them yet. Putting someone in a hole in the ground doesn't seem to us as if it would be very effective. And, you know, at the time that these prisons were built, they quickly became very barbaric because, as it turns out, people didn't necessarily want to be there. They didn't want to obey the rules. There were many rules. And so to get people to conform to the expectations of how you had to behave once you were locked in a prison, the wardens and the keepers, as they were called, resorted to pretty brutal punishment. So what you ended up having was whipping and flogging behind the prison walls, just not out in public. And by putting up walls and putting punishment out of sight and away from society, it actually became more cruel in some ways. And there was less accountability and explaining to the society at large what was happening over there. Unintended consequences, unfortunately.
15: Yeah. One of the other big takeaways from that clip with Levi Ames is the point that was made that people were fascinated by his case, that people attended public executions. I think throughout human history, people have attended public executions, and that it's no different today. I mean, all you have to do is look, turn on your television at any moment in the day or night, and flip channels, and you see lots and lots of shows about and following and criminals. I mean, I think The Sopranos is considered by many people the best television show of all time, you know. So what is it, Lynn? Tell us the answer. Why are we so fascinated with crime and criminals?
16: That is a great question, and I'm not sure I have all the answers. Part of it is fear. Part of it is sort of fascination with transgression, I would say, and people who don't seem to feel that the rules apply to them. And maybe that's just alluring and terrifying to people. I think it's facing the worst thing that could happen and reassuring yourself somehow that it won't happen because now you've seen what it could be. And also the desire for punishment and vengeance and for the weighing of the scales of justice so that in the end, in most true crime, the person who did the awful crime is caught and punished. And so it gives us the sense that there is justice and everybody wants that, I would say. So there are many, many reasons, but you know, one of the themes we've explored in the film is how tricky it is or problematic it is that we, not only are we fascinated by crime and people who commit violent acts, we sometimes put them on pedestals and think they're really, you know, not just interesting, but also worthy of our attention in a positive way somehow. We make heroes out of them. Al Capone, Jesse James, John Dillinger, these are icons in American culture. They're anti-heroes and they're kind of heroes. And so what does that say about us? And we try to dig deeply into who some of these people actually were and what they truly did and hope to kind of counterweight that idea that we should be in any way lionizing them, which I think is part of what happens in the fascination process.
15: Well, it's so interesting as you were saying that I was just thinking about today and the conversation about Luigi Mangione.
16: Yeah, exactly. I mean, we saw all the same tropes, you know, Robin Hood, Avenging Angel, you know, hero for the common man, you know, and Jesse James claimed to be robbing banks and giving money away to the poor. That's not what he was doing, actually. Same with John Dillinger. So there is a sense of ordinary people feeling that the system is fixed and it doesn't, you know, their interests are not respected by the way the society is organized. And so there is definitely an identification with sometimes people who seek justice through these violent means. And that's something we have to reckon with as a society. And it's definitely not new with Luigi Mangione.
15: There's so much. I mean, a four-part documentary series. We just talked about the colonial days and how it was that a new young America came to have penitentiaries. And I'm wondering, Lynn, in your 10 years of research and your deep dive into this topic, was there anything else like that in that it was, if not a surprise, sort of an element of all of this that made you think differently than you had before?
16: You know, we were surprised by so many things because we came into this with a lot of questions and not knowing a lot of the history. So learning about the origins of policing in America, for example, American cities were facing a lot of ethnic unrest because there were waves of new immigrants coming in the 1840s, especially from Ireland and partly from Germany. But the native-born Americans really resented the newcomers. It caused a lot of ethnic tension is a polite word for what happened. There were riots in the streets of New York, Boston, Philadelphia, and other cities. And the people in charge just felt they couldn't function. The city couldn't operate without having police officers. There were no police. So the idea of not having police seems hard for us to imagine, but they didn't exist. There were constables and night watchmen. So that is why we started to basically create municipal police forces. And they quickly became part of the political power structure of each of these cities. They owed their jobs to the politicians who hired them, and they basically worked for them, and they often paid bribes to them to get the jobs. So there's a lot of really interesting stories about the way policing evolved. It wasn't really to fight crime at the beginning. It was just to maintain order, law and order. I did not know that. I mean, I could just, there's so many things I didn't know, but that was a big one. That was a big one. So, and thing I think, I was just going to say, you know, we tend to think a lot of this history is mostly being about men, and it is. But there have been women who have been part of the criminal justice system since the beginning, and their experiences were often much worse and somewhat different than what men experienced. And it's important to remind ourselves that there's been women affected by all of this since the beginning, too.
15: Our guest today, Lynn Novick, her upcoming documentary series on PBS is called Crime and Punishment in America. Lynn will be in Bangor on Monday night at the Gracie Theater. You can find out more about that event at mainepublic.org. We need to take a quick break. This is Maine Calling. We'll be right back.
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15: Welcome back. This is Maine Calling. I'm Jennifer Rooks. Today we're learning about a new PBS documentary series that begins in November. It will be called Crime and Punishment in America. The director of the film is Lynn Novick. Lynn has created acclaimed programming for PBS in collaboration with Ken Burns and has received Emmy, Peabody, and Alfred DuPont Columbia Awards. There will be a screening of part of Crime and Punishment in America this coming Monday night, August 24th, at the Gracie Theater at Husson University. For more information, you can visit the Maine Public website. What are your comments? What are your questions about the nature of criminal justice in America or here in Maine? You can give us a call, 1-800-399-3566. Email talk@mainepublic.org or comment on our Facebook page or Instagram. Joining us now is Aaron Tewksbury, who is education coordinator for the Old York Historical Society. Aaron, thanks so much for giving us a call.
21: Yeah, absolutely. Thank you for having me on.
15: You have in Old York one of the oldest, if not the oldest, jail in the U.S. And I say the word jail hesitantly because it is spelled G-A-O-L. Tell us how you pronounce it and why it's called that and a little bit about its history.
21: Yeah, absolutely. So you're pronouncing it correctly. G-A-O-L is just the old English spelling, so we just call it the old jail. And the jail that survives today was first constructed in 1719. So it makes it one of the oldest surviving jails in the United States. And it was constructed on the top of a hill in the center of what is now York Village. It was a freestanding rectangular stone structure. And then the rest of the building kind of was constructed around it over the years. We do know there was a jail in York prior to this one in 1656. The reason we have the jail in York is because York was the county seat for the province of Maine after Massachusetts colony took over. So that's why we have the jail here, and the civil and criminal courts were typically held in the town of York.
15: One of the things that's so interesting to me, Aaron, the first time I went there was that it is not what we think about as a jail today, in that the biggest thing that's surprising that it was attached to the jailer's house, and that his family lived there and the kids helped in the care of the people who were kept in the jail?
21: Yeah, absolutely. So that structure I mentioned, the 1719 structure, that's the jail. And then throughout the rest of the 18th century, they continued adding on to it. As the population grew and as they had more prisoners they needed to care for, so they did. They added on a kitchen right outside the door of the original jail. They added on the living space for the jailer or guards. And I believe in many cases, a jailer might have had a separate home and a family elsewhere, but I do know that a few families did live there over the years. So everyone's kind of living in close proximity to each other. It must have been very fascinating.
15: Yeah, share one or two interesting things you've learned about the Old York Jail while serving as its educational coordinator.
21: Yeah, absolutely. The jail really has kind of served as a launching off point for me to learn more about colonial crime and punishment. And you and Lynn were touching on this a bit earlier in the show. The different kinds of crimes that one could be accused of, and the fact that many people may not have even spent time in the jail. So the lower crimes like swearing or lying or working on the Sabbath or not attending public worship, you might have just shown up to court, received a 5-shilling fine. But I've learned that, you know, the higher level crimes like theft, assault, fighting, having children out of wedlock, you might be imprisoned before or after a trial, and then your punishment would have been something else, like public lashes, time in the pillory, or stocks. So it's really just a treasure trove of research there.
15: And Aaron, I understand you have a special event coming up in September?
21: Yeah. We have a lot of programs throughout the rest of the year. Our website is oldyork.org. If anyone wants to check it out, the program I'm most excited about is the After Dark at the Old Jail Tours. I'll be giving on select Saturday nights in September and October. So it's going to be an in-depth guided tour of the jail at night. So it's a chance to experience this special building in a different way.
15: Well, Aaron, thank you so much for calling in. Aaron Tewksbury, Education Coordinator for the Old York Historical Society. And Lynn, the old jail in York appears in your film.
16: Yes, exactly. Our senior producer, Lucas Frank, brought a camera crew to Maine, and we filmed at the Wiscasset Old Jail and the Old York Jail as well. And so you will see images of people. You know, we filmed sort of to make it look as if it was long ago. They're quite evocative of what these places, whatever it had been like to be held there. And, you know, one of the things we learned, among many things, is that jails were holding cells, like you said, and what that meant was people were held together in a room. You didn't have your own cell. You weren't there for, hopefully for too long, but they threw people together, sometimes men and women, sometimes children, accused of different or even convicted of different crimes. And one of the reasons why penitentiaries are designed the way they are with separate cells was that authorities worried that people would corrupt each other, that these places were sort of, I don't know, hellish places where people could sort of contaminate the other people with their sins and crimes, and that you needed to separate people if they were to actually go through a process of repentance. They couldn't be in a room with 50 other people or 20 other people for who knows how long. So just imagine being stuck in a place, if people were to go visit, what it'd be like to be there for any period of time. There's, you know, probably no plumbing, assuming there's no heating, there would have been no electric light, and you just would have been stuck in a room for who knows how long.
15: Early in the program, we mentioned the Maine State Prison in Thomaston. We're going to listen now to part of an interview my colleague Keith Shortall conducted 25 years ago as the old Maine State Prison was closing. Keith spoke with a former prison guard, Walter Brain.
0: The Maine State Prison was built in 1824 for adults sentenced to hard labor. It's the setting for Stephen King's fictional story-turned-film, The Shawshank Redemption. But for those who have lived and worked within its walls, the Maine State Prison is a very real and sometimes scary place.
3: Absolutely, positively. And anybody that tells you they've worked in a prison any amount of time and was never scared in a prison, stop talking to them. You're either talking to a liar or a fool. and you don't want to waste your time with either one.
0: Walter Breen began work as a guard here in 1960, and over the course of 40 years has dealt with some of the toughest violent offenders the state has produced.
3: Everybody will be scared at some point in their life if they work in corrections. Trick is not to show it. If you can convince the guy, I'm staying here, baby, there's a pretty good chance you won't have to use your muscle to keep you there. Do you understand what I'm saying?
0: Between 1862 and 1885, the prison gallows claimed 7 men, until a botched hanging prompted Maine to ban capital punishment. Over his 40 years at the prison, Breen says he's developed a basic philosophy on how to deal with inmates and how to mete out punishments when warranted.
3: If you're right up front and say, look, you knew it was wrong, you did it, be a man, pay for it, catch you later, and get out of there. The definition of an inmate may interest you. An inmate is a human being that's gone wrong. No more, no less. And I tell it to them all, and I tell them that for this purpose, you could be an inmate tomorrow. So could I. You got something that would break you to make you pull time. I don't know what it is, don't care. But if you keep that in mind, you can always think of an inmate as a human being rather than whatever.
15: Lynn Novick, listening to that interview from 25 years ago, to be honest, part of it is pretty cringy by today's standards, the way that a warden would or a guard would be talking about somebody who is in his care, his responsibility. Yeah. But you don't seem surprised by that.
16: Well, that's an amazing piece of tape. Yeah. I one thing I will say is I think it's very, very important in examining this system or trying to understand it, that we include the voices of the people who work in these places over time. That it's we have often wanted to know more about the people who are incarcerated and understandable why. And they often are really suffering incredibly inhuman conditions. And it's inhuman for the people who work there too. And I think that's kind of what you hear as beneath the surface with this officer. That what the toll it takes on them to be in the role of treating other people as less than human. They're a number, they're an inmate, they've done something wrong, they deserve to be here. And I'm not saying that people who have done something wrong don't deserve a punishment. I'm not saying that, but I'm saying if that's the mentality, custody, control, domination, it takes a toll on everybody. And it's a very unhealthy environment for all concerned. And that's something we all can take responsibility for.
15: Calling in now is Susan Devlin, who's the curator of the Thomaston Historical Society. Susan, thanks so much for giving us a call. I think Keith mentioned that the Old State Prison was finished in 1824. Tell us about the first warden there and what his beliefs were about the best way to run a prison.
1: All right. And just a background, it opened in 1824 when in 1820 we split it off from the state of Maine. The state of Maine split it off from the state of Massachusetts. The first warden who helped design the first prison was Dr. Daniel Rose. There were two schools of thought at that time, isolation versus hard labor. Dr. Rose was very much in isolation, but here's a description of the cells that were first built. They were underground. They were about 4.6 feet by 8 feet 9 inches and about 9 feet high, with just a 2.5 square foot hole to lower waste down and food. Excuse me, waste up and food down. That isolation plan was abolished in 1827, and the prison was rebuilt to more what you think of a prison now, where they worked hard in labor all day and then were in their cells all night.
15: Hmm.
16: Can I jump in?
15: Yeah, go ahead, Lynn.
16: Yeah, this same model was also followed in New York State at Auburn Prison initially, and the isolation drove people insane. So that's why
1: that classification was really a Pennsylvania system. The Auburn system was the hard labor system.
16: Yes. Well, right. What I was going to say is that the idea that incarceration and labor go together is something we could think about and just put the pause button on for a minute. It goes back to the beginning of prisons, as we've just seen, but we do need to question what is the purpose of prison. And is the purpose of prison to exploit people's labor, make them work really hard, or is it to teach them some different way of behaving and to take accountability and responsibility for whatever harm they've caused? And how does labor tie in with that? And the reason why there's labor is partly because managing a large population of people who don't necessarily want to be there is challenging. And second, because it became pretty clear quickly that prisons are expensive. So does society want to pay for the care of people who have committed a crime or been convicted of a crime anyway, probably whether they've committed or not, we'll put aside, but the idea that they would pay for their incarceration by their labor was pretty much baked in from the beginning. But it's something to think about. We just take it for granted. Hard labor, you're sentenced to X amount of time hard labor. But for what?
15: Yeah. I'm going to fast forward, Susan. Tell us about Alan Robbins.
1: Well, that's a perfect tie. Alan Robbins became a warden at the age of 31. At that time, he was the youngest in the country. And he was a warden from 1950 to 1971. And what was really important is while he was very much in favor of strict discipline, his emphasis was on preparing prisoners to return to regular life with education, training, and improvement of environment. And because of what he did, he had a chapel, he had education programs, he made sure they got degrees. It was still both labor in a variety of ways that they were trained in to prepare them to take those jobs when they left. When he finished, he had the lowest recidivism rate in the United States. That means the least likely that you'd return to prison. So it sort of fits in with what you just said a little bit ago. He improved the cell blocks. He pushed expansion when there was overcrowding. By the way, he was a wonderful person. I got a lot of information from his son, so I've sort of lived the Robbins family a little bit in the last few years.
15: Hmm. And Susan, I know that the old Main State Prison was torn down in 2002. Today, if someone wants to learn more about it, where can they go?
1: Well, we've always had good relations with the prison when it was in Thomaston, as the Thomaston did. When they moved the prisoners out in 2000, they had a tour of the prison for the town in 2001 and then torn down in 2002. When they did that, they asked the Thomaston Historical Society to sort of house a mini prison museum. So at our museum, we have two rooms that are just filled with prison items and information, including the prison built us a model of that original prison that I described to you.
15: Well, Susan, thank you so much for calling in. Susan Devlin, the curator of the Thomaston Historical Society. We're going to take a quick break. This is Maine Calling. We'll be right back.
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6: Here and Now, coming up shortly after Maine Calling from 12 noon until 2 on Maine Public Radio. 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Veteran journalist Judy Woodruff, PBS NewsHour senior correspondent, former anchor and managing editor, will share insights from 5 decades of news reporting at the Camden Opera House on Friday evening, August 28th. 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
15: Welcome back. I'm Jennifer Rooks. 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Today on the show, we are previewing an upcoming 4-part documentary called Crime and Punishment in America. With us is filmmaker Lynn Novick, known for her many award-winning documentary films in collaboration with Ken Burns. 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Calling in now is Alice Smith Duncan. She's with the Lincoln County Historical Society. Alice, thank you so much for calling in.
5: Oh, thank you for doing this program. 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
1: I was 4 years old at the time, and it was founded by a woman who may be familiar to many of your listeners, Mildred Burridge. She was an extraordinary historian, preservationist, and an artist herself. But what I remember is being at the jail at 4 years old and speaking with Miss Burridge, who said, "Alice, if you can learn to pronounce solitary confinement properly, I will assign you to be the guide for the jail cells." And so that made a major impression on me. And I have not been unconnected with the jail in Wiscasset for my 74 years. And so that's my bonus fides for speaking this morning.
2: Well, Alice, yeah, tell us very briefly, how old is the jail in Wiscasset?
1: The jail was built between 1809 and 1811. And for those who have or have not seen it, it is a remarkable structure of 12-foot-long blocks of granite, which were quarried across the river in Edgecombe, Maine. It is just a spectacular, it always makes me think of building the pyramids. I mean, it's a three-story granite building. You look at the seams and they haven't budged. It's just a spectacular accomplishment. But I'd also like to refer back to the section you just ran on the old jail in York, because there is a connection that when the man who was charged with designing and supervising the construction was a Revolutionary War general, Bile Wood. His wife was Madam Wood, the first female novelist of the state of Maine, but she grew up in York. Her grandfather was the judge, and she was involved, she was living there and paying attention to an expansion of the York jail when they included a large section for women. When her husband was designing the jail in Wiscasset, she urged him to create space for women and children who were there for debt or, you know, because their husbands were in jail and they couldn't support themselves, and started the community organization of women that still exists, the Female Charitable Society, that looks out for women who are incarcerated or have, you know, their breadwinners in jail. But the thing about the old jail and its time of construction is that in 1809 to 1811, Wiscasset was the busiest harbor north of Boston. There were sailing ships that would make the tea trade route around the world, and there were many, many, many sailors who came in. Then, during Thomas Jefferson's embargo preceding the War of 1812, all of those ships were just stuck in the port, and there were many sailors who had nothing to do. They had no families nearby, and they would get into trouble. And they said, okay, we need a solid prison. There had been a prison in Wiscasset, which became the county seat of Lincoln County in 1792, I believe. So there had been wooden kind of, just jails, very flimsily built, and they were

0: the center of the town and disruptive. But anyhow, it's a fascinating place, and the research that's been done in the 70 years since it was first turned into a museum is quite remarkable.
1: Alice, when is the jail open for visits?
0: Currently, we're open for special tours if someone wants to bring a group in by special arrangement during the week. But our regular hours are noon to 4 on Saturday and Sunday.
1: Thank you so much for calling in. Alice Smith Duncan is with the Lincoln County Historical Association, and the person who holds the knowledge about the old jail there. And Lynn Novick, this is also a location that appears in your three-part documentary.
2: Yeah,
1: four-part documentary.
2: Exactly. Yes, it does. We filmed at that jail as well, and we use it as a stand-in for sort of the iconic what these places look like. So to the point that Alice was saying about how it was built, it's still standing. It's in pretty great shape, and it's very evocative. And, you know, I think a lot of the questions that this all raises are worth talking about, which is, what do we invest in facilities of incarceration, prisons, jails, and who's inside there? And it's often people at the bottom rung of society who have suffered all kinds of problems and have sometimes committed serious harms. And we don't necessarily want to spend the resources to address those questions, the issues that, you know, just asking why are our jails and prisons full of people from the bottom rungs of society? And to use our modern terminology, the most marginalized people. And, you know, we're willing to spend our resources on that, but not necessarily helping people before they end up committing a crime and getting locked up for a long period of time, which has its own ripple effects. And these are questions we've been wrestling with for 250 years. So our film is really exploring what I think is a very much of an ongoing debate. What do we do about crime? Why do people commit crimes? Who commits crimes? Why are we punishing? What are we trying to accomplish with punishment? What does justice look like? How do we balance the need for vengeance and the desire for mercy? And whether people can change? And what can we do to make the world more equitable and more just? And we certainly haven't found the answers in this country, but it's really important to investigate and explore the ways in which choices we've made long ago have brought us to where we are right now. And that's what we tried to look at in this series.
1: Lynn, we have an email from another Lynn. I have this ongoing question. After this research and film, does Lynn have an option to incarceration?
2: Oh, you mean an alternative? They mean an alternative?
1: Yeah. I think that's what she means.
2: Yes. Yeah. Yes, it's a great question. You know, I am not here to propose solutions or alternatives per se. I talked to many, many people about this. There are people who feel we shouldn't have jails. They call themselves abolitionists. There are people who feel that we don't lock enough people up. We need more incarceration. And I would suggest that we should think really long and hard about why people are in jail, for how long, and what happens to them while they're there, and what we could do to make the system that we have much more humane and work better and have hopefully fewer people in it and for shorter periods of time. And that's a big lift from where we are right now, but it's not out of the realm of possibility. I recently had the opportunity to go to Germany with an organization that brings Americans there to study and learn about the way they do justice. And they have much shorter sentences. They have their whole purpose of incarceration is focused on reentry and how do people come out better than they went in with tools and skills they didn't have. The officers get to know the people who are inside, and the idea of human dignity is paramount. So that is a core value, treating people with dignity. That sounds like, well, that's, I mean, I would say it should be a given of our system, but it is not. So I think we have a long way to go to make the system that we have function in a much more humane way. And maybe there will be a day where we won't have any prisons. I don't see that day coming. So I think while we have them, we can ask those who run them to make these places function in a much different way than they do. And the recidivism, as the earlier caller was saying, you know, people that go to prison and are released with no skills, no support, very little of a safety net, often end up back in prison for committing crimes or for violating the terms of probation or parole. And we see that as 100% their failing, but you could argue that it's also the failing of the prison system itself that hasn't done its job.
1: Here's an email from Lisa. I am currently working in a jail that is now a thriving grain production, cheese making, knit shop, and radio station. When I was a kid, I'd walk home from school past the jail and the salty comments flowed. I would try them out on Mom and she would say, "Stop walking home by the jail." But I found that the scary guy on the other side of the street was not in jail. This, I had a better chance on the way home by going by the jail. In high school, a friend and I did a practicum at the jail. We learned a lot. After that, I really studied habilitation for individuals. And as reading Lisa's email, I'm going to guess that she's from writing from Skowhegan. Skowhegan's jail is now, as she said, where Maine Grains is and other shops and things like that. And Lynn, one thing that I think is just sort of interesting is the uses of many of these old jails. In many small Maine towns, the very small old jail is now the library.
2: That's fascinating. Well, yeah, I mean, these buildings exist. We should do something with them. And they don't necessarily functionally work the way they were, you know, designed in 1850 to operate today. So they don't last forever as jails. But I think it raises a lot. The email raises some questions about how we decide who goes to prison and who doesn't, and what, you know, how the mechanics of how we determine guilt and innocence, and how we you know, find the people who've committed crimes and sentence them to time in prison. It's not perfect by any means. So that's also a huge part of what we're looking at in this film. It's not just about prisons and incarceration.
1: So. Yeah, I saw you're going to go into a little bit about how the difference between how we treat white collar criminals and others.
2: Yes.
1: An historic, you know, deep dive on that.
2: I'm shaking my head, which your listeners can't see, but there is certainly a double standard in the way that the justice system operates for people who've committed crimes where there's no physical violence or harm. They might have stolen millions of dollars or, you know, created faulty products that cause harm to people, or just lied and cheated and stolen in different ways that white collar criminals can do and really destabilize our society and cause tremendous harm. And they don't tend to get punished very severely at all. And I think we have to reckon with that as well. There's a saying that a judge that we interviewed shared with us, which I think is pretty well known, which is, you get all the justice you can afford. So unfortunately, our system sort of re-inscribes our social system as it is. Wealthy people get better outcomes than poor people in the system, just full stop.
1: Lynn, thank you so much for joining us today. Lynn Novick, the director of the upcoming four-part documentary, Crime and Punishment in America. And don't forget, for those in the Bangor area, there will be a screening Monday night, August 24th at the Gracie Theater. You can find details at mainepublic.org. Today's sound engineer was Sam Tracy. Maine Calling is produced by Jonathan Smith and Cindy Hahn. Tomorrow on the program, all about sea urchins, or uni. I'm Jennifer Rooks. You've been listening to Maine Calling on Maine Public Radio.

0: In 1977, the psychobilly band The Cramps recorded a studio album that never saw the light of day. The recording sat in a garage for decades.
1: It's like the tomb underneath Tutankhamun's tomb, which never got raided because the raiders simply never knew it existed.
0: I'm Juana Summers. A new Cramps album, Gravest Gravy, on All Things Considered from NPR News.
2: 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A look at this afternoon's weather forecast. We'll have partly sunny skies and high temperatures from 74 to 86. Tonight becoming clear, lows of 48 to 59. For tomorrow, mostly sunny, highs 73 to 82. Friday night will be clear, lows from 48 to 57. For Saturday, look for sunshine, high temperatures in the 70s. Right now in Portland, mostly sunny skies and 79. Bangor has sunshine and 77. And in Caribou, it's mostly cloudy and 69.

0: It's 12:31 and you're listening to Here and Now on Maine Public Radio. I'm George Thomas. Looking at Maine news, a Portland public school van driver is in federal immigration detention after the Department of Homeland Security says he tried to enter Canada without, quote, proper legal status. Simo Paulo, originally from Angola, was arrested on August 4th after Canadian border agents turned him over to U.S. border guards in Champlain, New York, according to a DHS spokesman. Bill Lamb, the vice president of the union representing the school drivers, says Paulo's detention has outraged his co-workers.
1: I'm saying that they're trying to get the most dangerous people off the streets doesn't seem to ring true at all.
0: He says immigrant workers have played an important role in meeting the district's growing transportation needs. DHS says that Paulo was issued a final order of removal in July and was not immediately clear if he had legal representation. U.S. Customs and Border Patrol agents say they've arrested a Maine man wanted on felony charges, including sex crimes and assault on law enforcement. According to a statement issued yesterday, 41-year-old Matthew Thomas Cooley of Solon was taken into custody at Philadelphia International Airport Sunday while attempting to fly to Frankfurt, Germany on a one-way ticket. The Somerset County Sheriff's Office had previously charged Cooley with two Class A counts of gross sexual assault, two Class C counts of assault on an officer, and one Class D count of refusing to submit to arrest for allegedly pepper-spraying officers who were arresting him.
2: In 1898, an imperial war saw the United States take the Philippines, Guam, and Puerto Rico from Spain and gain greater influence over newly independent Cuba. I'm Misha Glennie. My guests will be telling us why they think 1898 marks the beginning of the United States as a global imperial power. In Our Time, from the BBC.
0: And you can hear that broadcast this afternoon at 2 p.m. here on Maine Public Radio. 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Veteran journalist Judy Woodruff, PBS NewsHour senior correspondent, former anchor and managing editor, will share insights from five decades of news reporting at the Camden Opera House on Friday evening, August 28th. Maine Public members are eligible for a 10% discount on tickets. 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And click on Community.
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4: It's Here and Now. The drug Tadalafil, known by its brand name Cialis, is taken by millions of men for erectile dysfunction. Now there's a movement to repurpose that medication to help people live longer, NPR's Will Stone reports.
5: About a year ago, Christy Swicky made a change to her daily wellness routine. She added a low dose of Tadalafil.
6: It seemed very harmless. If anything, it's going to help blood flow, and that can be beneficial to our brain and our heart.
5: It's true that Tadalafil does improve blood flow throughout the body, though in general, those taking it are only concerned about one region. And Swicky says she definitely gets questions.
6: They're mostly just like, wait, what? You're a woman. What are you doing?
5: Swicky has a PhD in molecular oncology. She's built a following on social media around longevity. Her decision to take a drug intended for erectile dysfunction goes back to her own family history of heart disease.
6: That was my main focus of like, well, maybe this is a low-hanging fruit, something that I can do to prevent that.
5: In fact, high-profile figures in wellness and biohacking are increasingly talking up Tadalafil as a longevity drug. Swicky herself promotes it for an online clinic called Ageless RX. Dr. Janelle Decker is the medical director there.
7: I do feel like the observational studies out there are strong enough to warrant offering it as a longevity medication to both men and women.
5: This is a big reason drugs like tadalafil are getting more attention. In recent years, research has shown that men who take these medications seem to fare better in a variety of ways. Cardiologist Robert Kloner is at Huntington Medical Research Institute and the University of Southern California. A study of his looked at more than 8,000 men who took it for erectile dysfunction. They had a 55% lower rate of cardiovascular-related death and a 44% lower rate of death overall during the study period of about 3 years.
8: This to us is a very interesting signal.
5: In other words, he says, it's showing an association, not causation.
8: None of these drugs are FDA approved for longevity or for reducing major adverse cardiovascular events. Having said that, so many of these studies have all been consistent.
5: Some have found a decreased risk of dementia and Alzheimer's when taking these drugs. Tadalafil works by preventing the breakdown of a signaling molecule. This helps smooth muscle cells relax, blood vessels dilate, blood flow increases. It's already approved to treat a form of high blood pressure affecting arteries in the lungs and is similar to Viagra, which was originally developed as a cardiovascular drug. In fact, earlier this summer, Kloner was part of an expert group known as the Princeton Consensus Panel that concluded it may be appropriate to use low-dose tadalafil for some men at increased risk of cardiovascular disease.
8: It's not something that cardiologists are routinely recommending, but these drugs in general are very safe.
5: He acknowledges, though, they're not as well studied in women. Some experts, including Dr. Stephen Nissen, are troubled this is catching on without high-quality data in humans. Nissen is chief academic officer of the Cleveland Clinic Heart, Vascular, and Thoracic Institute.
9: Absence of evidence of harm doesn't mean there isn't harm. In the absence of randomized controlled trial data, it's pretty hard to justify.
5: Human trials are something Dr. Kloner at USC wants to do.
8: The problem with that is trying to find funding for it.
5: He says pharmaceutical companies aren't incentivized to do these studies because generic versions are already available. So for now, patients and doctors need to decide for themselves if a drug intended for the bedroom should also be used to try to extend life. Will Stone, NPR News.
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0: Hello, this is Kelly Corrigan, and I am headed your way. I will be at Hannaford Hall, that's at the University of Southern Maine, in Portland on October 20th. I'm bringing my friend and author, Jennifer Wallace, and we'll be talking about making meaning in this very modern world. I hope you can join us. Go to mainepublic.org to learn more and secure your tickets. 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

0: In 1977, the psychobilly band The Cramps recorded a studio album that never saw the light of day. The recording sat in a garage for decades.
1: It's like the tomb underneath Tutankhamun's tomb, which never got raided because the raiders simply never knew it existed.
0: I'm Juana Summers. A new Cramps album, Gravest Gravy, on All Things Considered from NPR News.
2: 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A look at the weather forecast this afternoon. We'll have partly sunny skies, highs from 74 to 86. Tonight becoming clear, lows of 48 to 59. Then for tomorrow, mostly sunny, highs 73 to 82. And for Friday night, clear with lows of 48 to 57. In Portland right now, there's mostly sunny skies and 84. Bangor has partly sunny skies and 80. And in Caribou, it's partly sunny and 74.

0: It's 1:31 and you're listening to Here and Now on Maine Public Radio. I'm George Thomas, and looking at Maine news, the campaign arm for Democrats in the U.S. House has formalized its support for 2nd District candidate Matt Dunlap. As Steve Missler reports, the Democratic Congressional Campaign Committee initially opposed Dunlap's candidacy.
1: The DCCC announced that it's including Dunlap in its Red to Blue program, which will give him additional fundraising and logistical resources in his contest against Republican Paul LePage. Dunlap had irked the group last year when he launched a primary campaign against four-term Congressman Jared Golden. The group viewed Golden as uniquely suited to hold the seat in a district that supported President Donald Trump, but the combat veteran had also angered some local Democrats. He announced he would not seek re-election about a month after Dunlap launched his campaign. Dunlap, the former Secretary of State and current state auditor, eventually won the June primary after a ranked choice runoff. The 2nd District race could be key to Democrats' efforts to retake the U.S. House next year. So far, outside spending has been light, but that could change after Labor Day. For Maine Public Radio News, I'm Steve Missler.
0: And the North Berwick voters will decide in November whether to ban large data centers in their town. The proposed ban would apply to data centers larger than 25,000 square feet. In the weather forecast for this afternoon, partly sunny, high 74 to 86. Tonight becoming clear, low 48 to 59.
2: Just like the economy changes, how we measure it changes too.
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2: I'm Kai Rizdahl. Can't manage what you don't measure, right? That's next time on Marketplace.
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5: It's Here and Now. Gravity is an inescapable force. It gives us our atmosphere, our orbit, and it also makes possible the Soapbox Derby. This gravity-powered American tradition is usually a speed race for kids, but not in Portland, Oregon. Dina Pritchett reports.
6: The classic Soapbox Derby car is sleek and streamlined, a sort of bullet shape to minimize drag. But very few of the entries in Portland's 27th annual Adult Soapbox Derby fit that description.
7: We are the giant sloth head.
8: Our heated rivalry themed big gay Zamboni. It's called the Ice Melter.
9: So we're Elvis's pink Cadillac. We got one real Elvis and three impersonators.
6: That's Josh Meyerholtz, Eloise Hotlin, and Blake Turner. Illustrating exactly what makes this event a mix of race and art exhibit and block party. Several thousand Portlanders gathered this past weekend to see cars built out of wooden crates, fake fur, and all sorts of things.
10: We got a combination of hula hoops and irrigation pipe. The chassis is a 1979 Honda Odyssey.
6: John Nurse used those salvaged materials to create a giant purple dragon.
10: Well, my kid drew a picture, and then it was up to me to figure out how to build it, because how many times do you get to race a dragon down a volcano?
6: The Derby course runs down Portland's Mount Tabor, which is technically a defunct volcano. And as they compete for crowd favorite and best rookie, the cars can pick up some speed, even a recreation of the Flintstones car, or a giant deep-sea anglerfish with a bobbing disco ball. The Soapbox Derby became an American institution in the 1930s when a national championship launched in Ohio. It turned into a staple of mid-century childhood, showing up everywhere from Dennis the Menace to Bewitched.
11: I'll show him. I'll build a soapbox racer that'll beat his all to pieces.
12: I knew it could do it.
6: Those early fans might not know what to make of soapbox racers shaped like a giant sock or an exploding whale. But day drinking aside, Portland's event, for the most part, is similarly wholesome. Brittany England built one of two derby cars shaped like ice cream trucks.
13: It's always so much fun. There's so many people. The vibes are great. The energy's awesome.
6: It really is. Leia and Allie, whose parents asked we just use their first names, are only 11, but have been coming to the Derby for years.
14: I think it was last year, there was this car that had like a whole model of Portland on it that was really cool.
15: Oh yeah, that yeah, one. That one was so cool.
6: The whole day is a show of engineering and creativity. It feels like a goofy party Portland throws for itself. And yes, there is a slight element of danger in subjecting yourself to the force of gravity, but the fire department is here, in a little red soapbox derby car, spraying the crowd with water. For NPR News, I'm Dina Pritchup in Portland, Oregon.
5: This afternoon on All Things Considered, we'll take you to Democratic Republic of Congo for the country's annual celebration of color and creativity. 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

0: Nelson Mandela is president, people are trying new things. There are these youth groups that pop up. People are doing ballroom dancing, beauty pageants, drum majorettes.
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2: And you can hear that Sunday at 7 here on Maine Public Radio. 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

0: Hong Kong to talk about the death of the city. And I think it's important to realize that there's a spirit to the city that perseveres even when there are changes for the worse. So I think the fact that people were daring to do what they did with the bookstores for as long as they could was an expression of a special kind of Hong Kong spirit that's still there and that we should expect to see just in more underground kinds of ways. We shouldn't count Hong Kong out.
1: Jeff Wasserstrom is a historian and China scholar at University of California, Irvine. Jeff, thank you so much for joining us.
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2: In 1898, an imperial war saw the United States take the Philippines, Guam, and Puerto Rico from Spain and gain greater influence over newly independent Cuba. I'm Misha Glenny. My guests will be telling us why they think 1898 marks the beginning of the United States as a global imperial power. 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
2: 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Maine Public founded by the University of Maine System and Colby, Bates, and Bowdoin Colleges. The time now is 2 p.m.
3: Hello. I'm Misha Glennie, and after the news from the BBC World Service, In Our Time, the Spanish-American War. A short conflict, but with a lasting impact on Spain and the US, on Cuba and the Philippines, where it was largely fought, and on world affairs. The US had objected to the harsh way Spain was resisting the Cuban independence movement, and the U.S. Navy triumphed from Manila to Santiago de Cuba, marking the arrival of the U.S. as an imperial power on the world stage and guaranteeing Cuban independence. We'll be hearing from my guests Frank Cogliano, Stephen Wilkinson, and Mary Vincent about Spain's empire at the end of the 19th century, what led the United States to intervene in 1898, and how life changed for those in former Spanish colonies like Guam, Puerto Rico, and the Philippines. That's In Our Time in 5 minutes after the latest BBC World News.
4: Live from NPR News, I'm Lakshmi Singh. The Iranian government predicts the Trump administration's threats of unprecedented economic sanctions will further increase anti-American sentiment. NPR's Jana Raff reports on the latest salvo as the U.S. and Israeli war against Iran stretches into a sixth month.
5: Trump on Wednesday in a social media post said Iran had missed the chance to make a deal and would face unprecedented economic warfare and isolation. A 60-day deadline expired this week without a return to negotiations to end the war on Iran, begun by the U.S. and Israel in February. A U.S. blockade is still in place, and Iran is still heavily restricting traffic through the Strait of Hormuz, a crucial oil waterway. Iranian Foreign Minister Abbas Araghchi on Thursday called Trump's threats economic terrorism, meant to divert attention from U.S. economic problems. Jane Araf, NPR News, Amman.
4: The U.S. has to contend with rising global oil prices that's pushed average gasoline prices back above $4 a gallon. It's also facing a record $40 trillion plus in federal debt. The Treasury Department's announced measures designed to relieve financial pressures. Treasury Secretary Scott Bessent says the U.S. would at least double the size of its government debt buybacks. Yields on the 30-year and 10-year Treasury bonds rose today. Shares of Walmart are down roughly 9% after the company reported slower sales growth in the latest quarter compared to what Wall Street analysts had expected. The retail giant also set a cautious forecast for the rest of the year. Here's NPR's Alina Selyukh.
6: To be clear, Walmart sales are growing. They're up 2.6% in the U.S. But for the first time in several years, this growth came in lower than Wall Street expected. Walmart sales historically beat expectations. Much of the growth in the latest quarter came from online sales, fueled by Walmart's growing advertising business. One big culprit that dampened sales, the company said, was a change to regulations on how pharmacies charge for drugs. Shoppers still visited about as often as they did a year before, but this time they spent less on average per purchase. Walmart also says it's received nearly $3 billion in tariff refunds and has been putting some of that toward lowering prices on thousands of items. Alina Selyukh, NPR News.
4: California has adopted the nation's strongest wildfire regulations for landscaping around houses. NPR's Lauren Summer reports.
7: Most wildfires are spread by tiny burning embers carried by the wind. When those catch in dry plants next to houses, they can ignite. Now, California residents in wildfire-prone areas will have to manage plants within 5 feet of their house. Only low-lying plants are allowed or well-maintained trees. The rules were delayed several years over concerns from homeowners about the cost and impact on landscaping. For existing houses, they go into effect in 3 years. Lauren Summer, NPR News.
4: It's NPR. Prince Harry and his wife Meghan say they're planning to move back to the United Kingdom. Relations between Harry and his British family have been strained since he and Meghan gave up royal duties and moved to California more than 6 years ago. Museums in the nation's capital will be busy this weekend making sure nothing precious breaks. As NPR's Rachel Treisman explains, that's because the course for this weekend's Indy car race in Washington, D.C., will take cars at top speeds right past multiple art galleries and history museums.
8: The race cars will travel at up to 180 miles per hour, right past landmarks like the National Archives Building and Smithsonian's National Air and Space Museum. Art historian Mary Okin worries the vibrations could harm the artifacts inside.
9: Independence Avenue is a 25-mile-per-hour zone. That's not some accident of faith that it's a great idea to violate.
8: IndyCar and the White House say they are following all protocols and don't expect damage. The National Gallery of Art says it ran vibration tests and is taking precautions. That includes boarding up some outdoor sculptures. Rachel Treisman, NPR News.
4: Democratic Senator Ron Wyden sent a letter today to Customs and Border Protection demanding more information. This coming days after a watchdog group warned that forced labor persists on sugarcane fields in the Dominican Republic, which is a major U.S. trade partner. The Labor Department finds unemployment claims fell last week by several thousand to 206,000. Layoffs remain at historically low levels. I'm Lakshmi Singh, NPR News.
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3: Hello, I'm Misha Glenny. Welcome to In Our Time from the BBC World Service, the program where expert guests explore the people, events, discoveries, and ideas that have shaped our world, spanning history, religion, culture, science, and philosophy. On this episode, we explore the Spanish-American War. The Spanish-American War broke out in 1898 when many Cubans were fighting for independence from Spain, and the United States came down on those Cubans' side. With a small army but a much more powerful navy, the U.S. soon defeated Spanish forces, won Puerto Rico, Guam, and the Philippines from Spain, and a new Cuban Republic was born. And while the U.S. emerged as a world power, and Spain turned inwards to ask what had gone wrong, life in the former Spanish colonies was about to change dramatically, and not necessarily for the better. Well, with me to discuss the Spanish-American War of 1898 are Frank Cogliano, Professor of American History at the University of Edinburgh, Stephen Wilkinson, Senior Lecturer in Politics and International Relations at the University of Buckingham, and Mary Vincent, Professor of Modern European History at the University of Sheffield. Mary, let me come to you first. How important was empire to Spain in the 1890s?
11: In the 1890s, empire is still enormously important to Spain culturally and as part of what you might call the national psyche. So even though Spain has, which has been one of the greatest empires the world has ever seen, even though Spain has lost nearly all its South American colonies by the 1820s at the end of the Napoleonic Wars, it retains Cuba, it retains Puerto Rico, and it has the Pacific Islands, notably the Philippines. That allows Spain to still think that it is an imperial power. And so the narratives that are told within Spain are very much those of imperial destiny, not necessarily imperial greatness, but the idea that Spain's destiny is to be an imperial Catholic power that has a particular relationship with Spanish America, which is often summed up within the notion of Hispanidad, Hispanity, which is something that is shared, language, religion, culture. And within that, particularly the remnants of the empire that they have in the 1890s, which allow Spain to frankly pretend it's still an imperial power and is still at least a middle-ranking great power, Cuba holds a particularly important place.
3: Such that they send, in the 1890s, a general there, Valeriano Huela, and he turns out to be a bit of a nasty piece of work.
11: He does indeed. I know the British often think that concentration camps started in the Boer War, and it's actually the Cuban Revolution of the 1890s. Vela replaces a man called, another general called Martínez Campos, who is keen to get some kind of negotiated settlement with the Cubans, some autonomy, some kind of home rule, and that is ruled. He fails. He's not supported by the government in Spain. They send Vela to enforce a military solution, which involves the reconcentration policy of denuding the rural areas and concentrating people in the cities.
3: So you've got that civil war going on effectively in Cuba. Are the Spaniards looking at the US and what the US might be thinking about Cuba at the time?
11: If you know anything about naval power, then yes, you are looking at the US and you are thinking that Spain is not going to win any conflict should that come. But that really is a limited number of elites, political elites, military elites, and so on. For the general mood in Spain is one of a jingoism that's exaggerated even in a colonial era. The United States is presented as a pig. Spain is presented as a lion. There is an absolute insistence that somehow Spain's destiny, imperial destiny, and the fact that for many people Cuba is part of Spain, and there's a clear political project to have it become part of Spain, like the Canary Islands are, they don't countenance the prospect of any defeat for the United States.
3: Well, Steve Wilkinson, in that case, despite this leonine self-image that the Spaniards had, they had already lost a great deal of their empire in South America. Chile had gone, Argentina, other states in South and Central America. How had it held on to Cuba for so long?
12: Well, the short answer is sugar and slavery. So going back to the beginning of the 19th century, Cuba became very suddenly, at the end of the 18th, early 19th century, a major sugar producer, which entailed the importation of vast numbers of African slaves. And there was a fear amongst the newly rich planter class at the time of another Haiti. There was a slave rebellion in the neighbouring colony of Saint-Domingue, which was owned by France. That was actually the cause of the explosion of sugar in Cuba. The sugar industry in Saint-Domingue was decimated. A lot of the planters moved to Cuba, and that's how it became this major sugar producer very quickly. But the planters, who became newly rich from this business, feared another Haiti, and they kind of colluded with the Spanish crown. And the Spanish crown also got into the business of providing the slaves. So there was a mutual interest here in maintaining the colony by the plantocracy. Well, it was their counterparts in South America that had actually fought against Spanish rule. And so in Cuba, that antipathy between the crown and the elites didn't exist. In fact, there was the opposite. A second reason is to do with the United States itself, because the United States formed very early, and Frank will come in on this, I'm sure, very early, the desire to acquire Cuba as a state of the Union. And they watched very carefully how Spain was losing power there throughout the 19th century. Quite early on, in 1823, John Quincy Adams, the Secretary of State, formulated a policy of waiting for Cuba to fall into their hands once Spain became too weak. So in actual fact, subsequently, administrations actually helped Spain maintain its colony because they rather Spain held on to it than it fell into other European powers' hands.
3: So is that part of the Monroe Doctrine of 1823, the John Quincy Adams?
12: Quincy Adams writes a letter in which he formulates what's known as the ripe fruit policy. Well, it's known as that in Cuba anyway. And he uses this analogy of the apple falling from a tree inevitably to the ground. By the force of gravity, there was a political gravitation that would result in Cuba falling into their hands. He promulgates that in 1823, which is the exact same year as the Monroe Doctrine. So there is a link there.
3: So back to the 1880s and 1890s, can you tell us a bit about José Martí, who he was and how he helped propel the Cuban independence movement?
12: So Martí is a young man, and I should have said earlier that another reason for Cuba remaining a colony was not through the want of trying. The Cubans had a war of independence from 1868 to 78 when José Martí was a young man, and he became radicalized as a youth in the idea of Cuban independence and was imprisoned for writing a seditious newspaper and eventually was released from prison but went to exile in Spain. And he arrived in Spain at exactly at the time when a particular philosophy, Krausism, became very prominent within Spanish culture, and he was influenced very much by it. And he formed very early on an opinion about the nature of the kind of republic that Cuba ought to become, which would be for the good of Cubans, all Cubans, and with all Cubans, significantly meaning the African population. So Martí is known as the architect of Cuban independence and also the Cuban nationalism, this idea of Cubanidad as opposed to Hispanidad, which incorporates the African element into it. And so you have a kind of conceptualization of a biracial nation.
3: Just very briefly.
12: Now, Martí articulated that.
3: What percentage of the Cuban population is of African heritage at this stage?
12: At one point in the 19th century, it became about 50%. But by the time of the War of Independence of 1895, there'd been a very concerted effort to import a larger number of immigrants from Spain. And there was a very large mixed-race population. So there was a very deep class nature to the rebellion that took place in the island in 1895, which combined the two classes in this conceptualization of a Cuban republic that would be for all of them and they would have equal rights. And this is quite significant in determining both Spanish policy towards them and American policy later.
3: Well, let me go on to that American policy, Frank. Steve has spoken about the idea of Cubanism as opposed to Hispanism, but he also mentioned that the United States was talking about absorbing Cuba as a state into the Union. So what are the options that the U.S. is weighing up at this point?
13: The U.S. is considering a number of things. The president, elected in 1896, the Republican president, was William McKinley. His party was broadly committed to the expansion of the United States. The United States had just completed essentially a centuries of expansion across the middle of North America. And McKinley and the people around McKinley were interested in acquiring Cuba, if not acquiring Cuba, maintaining an interest in Cuba. There were American investors in Cuba, particularly in the sugar industry that Steve mentioned. And what they didn't want to see was a lot of disorder in Cuba. So the rebellion in Cuba that began in 1895 was quite worrying to the McKinley administration. Also, and this is going to seem counterintuitive, believed that they were anti-imperial. They looked back on their own history and the history of the United States as it was an anti-colonial country. It was founded in a rebellion against an empire. The Monroe Doctrine, as originally promulgated in 1823, was intended to warn big, bad, old-fashioned European empires, monarchical empires like Spain, out of the New World, saying, okay, we as the senior republic, it's very paternalistic, but the senior republic in the hemisphere will look after and protect the other republics. The Monroe Doctrine will become something quite different in 1898, as I'm sure we're going to discuss. So they're sympathetic to the plight of the Cuban people and the Cuban rebels. But in terms of policy terms, Misha, they do want to wait. They think if they wait it will collapse and either fall into their hands legally or economically. And so McKinley has a kind of wait-and-see policy, but he's under pressure because there are some real imperialists in the country as well, active imperialists, particularly in his administration, who want to acquire Cuba.
3: So notwithstanding this self-perception of the Americans as anti-imperialist, what are the decisions that, or what are the events that lead the U.S. to decide, actually, we're going to go in?
13: Well, there are American citizens in Cuba that get caught up in the Cuban Rebellion that began in 1895. And there's an active Cuban community in the United States that is agitating on behalf of the Cuban rebels. So there's a great deal of sympathy for the Cuban rebels in the United States. And when those American citizens are threatened, and there are a couple of incidents where one or two of them are killed, the McKinley administration in January of 1898 dispatches one of its new battleships, the USS Maine, to Havana to as a kind of statement of intent and to protect American interests on the island. The Maine explodes on February 15th, 1898. President McKinley is actually quite cautious at this point. He wants to undertake a review. The media doesn't. And so there are calls for the United States to enter the war. Spain has no motive to blow up the USS Maine. However, an early report suggests that the ship was destroyed by a Spanish mine. Subsequent researches suggest it was probably an explosion on the ship that destroyed it. But 260 American sailors were killed. And that really ramps things up. And there's a call for intervention in Cuba after that. But the most persuasive explanation that I've read is that it was an explosion in the coal room.
11: Yes, there was
12: an investigation in 1976 by a U.S. admiral that basically concluded that it was spontaneous combustion of the coal store and a defect in the design of the ship, because the coal store was right next to the magazine and it ignited the magazine and that sank the ship.
11: Yeah.
3: Frank, before we go into more detail about Spain and the Philippines and Cuba, what was the import of Cuba and the Philippines to the US's growing strategic interests in Central and South America and the Pacific Rim?
13: Well, as Mary indicated, the United States Navy is growing. There's a navalist movement in the 1890s in the United States. There's a very influential book published in 1890 by Alfred Thayer Mahan, who teaches at the Naval War College in America, called The Influence of Sea Power on History. And Mahan argues that Britain's success as an empire was a result of sea power. Likely true. And that if the United States wants to emulate Britain, it needs to develop its navy. So it invests considerably in its navy. Navies of the world at that time depend on coal, and they need coaling stations around the world. And so there's a belief that if the United States is going to compete with Britain, they're not worried about Spain, really, that they need to expand. And it's about gaining access to markets in Asia and in the Caribbean, and that naval expansion is the way to do this. And one of the strongest and most fervent proponents of this, of course, is Theodore Roosevelt, who will play a pretty significant role in the coming war.
3: Mary Vincent, is there in Spain a connection to the Philippines the way there is to Cuba? What is that relationship between the Philippines, which is it's so far away from Spain?
11: It is, and I think the relationship is remote. I don't think that the Philippines occupy anything like the same prominence in Spain or Spanish culture or in that kind of the imperial psyche that Cuba does. There is a real connection with Cuba. For many Spaniards, there isn't. For the Philippines, there is mission activity, there is some commercial activity, but it is a long way away. And there are other Pacific islands as well, the Caroline Islands and some, which again don't... There's a reach. You could say that this empire stretches all of these thousands and thousands of miles, but the actual interest in Spain is definitely with the remaining American colonies.
3: And they pour soldiers into Cuba. I mean, there are a lot of Spanish troops there, right?
11: They pour soldiers into Cuba. So they deploy more soldiers in Cuba than the United States has in its standing army. And they've been pouring soldiers in through the 1890s because of the War of Independence in Cuba. Many are reservists. Serving officers are actually often reluctant reluctant to go and serve in Cuba. And that's almost certainly, well, that tells you quite a lot about the Spanish army, but that's a different question, a different issue. But what they do know is that the risks of dying of disease in Cuba are very, very high. Yellow fever and malaria scythe through the mobilised Spanish troops in Cuba, to which, of course, the response is to send more, hence the reliance on reservists.
3: So, Steve Wilkinson, the Cuban rebels, they'd been at this for quite a long time, trying to overthrow Spanish rule. Did they need US help? Was it important to them that the US come in on their side?
12: It was, because, well, it's a moot point amongst historians. There is a tendency in historiography to exaggerate the requirement of American troops to fulfill the independence. But it would be fair, I think, to say that the war had been fought to a kind of a stalemate, that the Spanish were still occupying the main cities and the Cubans had managed to more or less liberate the countryside, but the countryside was absolutely destroyed. So had the war continued without American intervention, it's probably likely that Spain would be vanquished eventually, but it wouldn't have been done in a timely fashion that would leave Cuba with anything other than just devastation in its wake. The intervention of the Americans ended it quickly, and therefore allowed Cuba to have some space to develop afterwards. So it was fortuitous for the Cubans that the Americans became involved when they did in that respect.
3: And also the independence movement had lost their great leader, José Martí, because he rather stupidly fought at the very beginning of the rebellion of 1895. Is that right?
12: Yes, he wasn't a soldier. And he, against orders, he rode directly into the fire of the Spanish and committed what some people say is a form of political suicide. But he did leave a legacy which was enormously important to the story, and that was that in his knapsack, they found this very famous letter he was writing to his friend in Mexico, Manuel Machado, in which he says that everything that he'd done up to that point had been to try and prevent the United States from actually intervening in Cuba. Because if the United States did, it would dominate the rest of Latin America using Cuba as a platform. And he says, I've lived inside the monster, meaning the United States, and I know its entrails. My sling is that of David. So this kind of conceptualization of Cuba being a kind of bastion against American imperialism is set by Martí in his dying letter. And that is quite significant.
3: So he sees it as sort of out of the Spanish frying pan into the American fire, is that
12: right? That was the danger. And the leadership amongst the Cubans was very much of the mind. The great black general, Antonio Maceo, who was also killed in 1896, which was actually an even bigger blow to the insurgency, he also said that we have to achieve independence without the Americans' help. We better not have any debts to such a powerful neighbour. That's what he said. So they were very clear. They wanted to get independence without the Americans' help, and they failed to do it, and the Americans came in.
3: So, Frank, what forces did the US then throw at Cuba?
13: Well, as Mary indicated, the United States Army was actually very small at the outbreak of the war. It was about 25,000 men, and most of those had, if they had any experience at all, had been used against indigenous people in the Trans-Mississippi West in North America in the wars against Native Americans in the 1870s and 80s. So they mobilized very quickly. President McKinley, once he asked Congress for authorization to protect American interest and protect the Cuban people, and I think that's an important rhetorical device of his, and they call up 125,000 men. But they're mostly new conscripts, and they're not terribly well trained. They mass in Florida, which is not a very pleasant place in the 1890s, and the hygiene within the army is not very well. There's a scandal about this after the war, but the United States has a navy, and it has a growing navy that it had built up over the previous 10 or 15 years. So its naval forces are quite significant, but its military forces, its army forces are fairly weak. Well, they're large, but they're not terribly well-trained or experienced.
3: So, Mary Vincent, notwithstanding the weakness of American soldiery at the time, but the strength of the U.S. Navy, they capture Manila and Cuba pretty quickly. What happens in Spain when they suddenly realise that these territories have been snatched away from them?
11: I think that, well, the first response is one of horror, that this has happened in the 6 weeks' war. It's all over. Spain's lost its navy, entire navy, for the second time in a century, one being at Trafalgar. So there's a feeling of profound humiliation. The speed of the defeat and the destruction of the navy does mean there's nowhere to go. You can't pretend that this was anything other than an utter defeat and a national humiliation. So there is an immediate concern that the political implications and economic ramifications will be immediate and will be severe. And oddly, that doesn't happen. One of the reasons that Spain has been so insistent on, or Spanish elites have been so insistent on keeping Cuba as a colony, is that Spanish politics at this time is ostensibly democratic, but actually oligarchic. So they run elections, the results of which are always known in advance, because they are always worked out between clientelist retinues. So there is a massive patronage network which extends and includes Cuba because of the sugar trade, and does not include the Philippines and does not include the Caroline Islands. But there is a real concern amongst the elites, including people like the Queen Regent and the Prime Minister before he's assassinated, that the loss of Cuba will mean the collapse of this internal political system, which is entirely corrupt. These clientelist networks will collapse. That doesn't happen, and that surprises and reassures everybody. And the economic impact, which is felt particularly in Catalonia, because Catalan textiles are not competitive internationally, so they need the protected markets in Cuba. But actually, these are commercial businesses. They understand the market and they develop new opportunities in Europe. So the economic impacts are not terribly severe. What does happen is an immediate mood of national introspection. How have we come to this? How have we been defeated by this parvenu Protestant nation in a matter of weeks? How do we have no empire left?
3: And in our time, we'll be continuing our conversation in just a moment.
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3: On this episode of In Our Time from the BBC World Service, we're discussing the 1898 conflict which marked a turning point in world affairs, the Spanish-American War. My guests will be telling us what changed for Cubans after the conflict, about the role of the media during the war, and why they think 1898 marks the beginning of the United States as a global imperial power. That's coming up in 2 minutes on In Our Time.
17: BBC News with Lisa Costello. A new batch of 70,000 doses of vaccines is being sent to the Democratic Republic of Congo to help contain the Ebola outbreak. The shipment includes 50,000 doses for frontline workers tackling the fastest spreading outbreak on record. The president of Cameroon, Paul Biya, has returned home after nearly 2.5 months abroad. His prolonged stay in Switzerland led to speculation about the 93-year-old's health, forcing the government to deny that he had been admitted to hospital. Maritime security reports say a tanker travelling off the coast of Yemen has been seized by 6 armed men who've diverted it towards Somalia. The UK Maritime Trade Organisation says the vessel had been passing through the Gulf of Aden. The US Treasury Secretary Scott Bessent has said Washington will next week announce tougher economic sanctions on Iran. Mr. Bessent said America's allies would be forced to take part in the sanctions. A search and rescue operation is underway in northern Nigeria after a boat capsized in Sokoto State. Officials say at least 50 bodies have been recovered. 6 survivors have been rescued. An American academic who accused the late Cambridge professor Jason Arday of plagiarism has been suspended from his post at a Belgian university. Nathan Kofnes, a self-defined race realist, said he was under investigation by Ghent University for discriminating against Arday, who was found dead last week in his London home. In football, the European and French champions Paris Saint-Germain have been forced to move their first match of the season away from home after extreme heat left their pitch unsafe. Stade Rennais, who were supposed to be visiting for the tie, will now host the champions. BBC News.
3: Welcome back to In Our Time from the BBC World Service. I'm Misha Glennie and we're discussing the Spanish-American War. The conflict broke out in 1898 and saw the United States take Puerto Rico, Guam, and the Philippines from Spain, and a new Cuban Republic was born. I'm joined by historians Frank Cogliano, Stephen Wilkinson, and Mary Vincent. So, Steve, we're getting an idea of what happens in Spain. What actually changes for Cubans when independence begins?
12: Well, independence doesn't come immediately. The Americans win, and obviously, and then they settle a peace deal with the Spanish, the Treaty of Paris, and occupy Cuba for 4 years before they permit, I would say, Cuba to become independent under a constitution that is basically includes elements that are written by the Americans to ensure that American interests are protected there. So what happens is there is a kind of situation arising where Cuba becomes nominally independent but doesn't really have sovereignty. And more or less the United States has the say-so over what happens on the island. As a consequence, the settlement is not to the satisfaction of most of the insurgents. The people that fought the war were fighting for this dream of a Cuba that was for all Cubans. They basically were shut out from the settlement, and it pleased a number of very wealthy Cuban planters who maintained their property and their power within the island, and but the mass of people that actually fought the war were denied what they thought they were fighting for.
3: So for the rich Cubans it was a sort of everything has to change in order for things to stay the same, as it were.
12: Yes, I mean, that would be one way of putting it. There was a kind of split in the movement, and independence was kind of dictated by the Americans themselves through what was known as the Teller Amendment.
3: Frank, you wanted to come in there. Perhaps you can tell us about the Teller and Platt Amendments.
13: Sure. So, I mean, one question that arises if we see this relatively straightforward military success for the United States is why didn't they annex Cuba? Particularly because there were people calling for it, as we discussed a few minutes ago. Well, there's an anti-imperial movement in the United States that's quite strong, and it's a curious mix. Some of them are sort of well-meaning humanitarians who don't think the United States should become an imperial power. Others are racists. The 1890s is a profoundly racist time in American history. It's when Jim Crow is being introduced and enshrined in law, and they don't want any more non-white people in the United States. And so it's a diverse movement that's quite influential in certain ways. And when the United States Congress adopted the legislation to declare war on Spain and undertake this military action, one senator, Teller, put down an amendment saying, we will do this in the name of the Cuban people and to free the Cuban people, but we will not annex Cuba. So the United States was prohibited from annexing Cuba.
3: But a little later, there comes another amendment.
13: Yes.
3: What is
13: so
3: that?
13: So it's the
3: other
13: Platt Amendment, which basically comes several years later, after the success of the war, after the treaty is completed. The United States doesn't want to give up its influence in Cuba. And it more or less says Cuba can't do anything without the approval of the United States. It can't do anything that threatens. So the United States says, because it respects the sovereignty of Cuba, it will intervene on behalf of the Cuban people. It's very paternalistic. And Washington will determine what's in the best interest of Cuba. So the Platt Amendment attempts to reverse the Teller Amendment. But as a consequence, the United States never formally annexes Cuba, although, as we know, for much of the next 60 years, it's going to exercise
3: de facto,
13: a lot of control.
3: It's a protectorate of the,
13: yes,
3: of
13: that's
3: the
13: right.
3: United States.
13: That's right.
3: I just want to get a sense, at this time, the 1890s, it's 3 decades after the end of the Civil War. America is becoming a very powerful country industrially. How does what's going on in American society impact on this idea of it possibly becoming an empire?
13: Sure. I mean, the United States is growing economically. It's becoming an industrial power. In fact, in certain areas, it's overtaking Britain. And within a few years, it will completely overtake Britain as an industrial power. Its population is booming, where we see the beginning of a surge in immigration from about 1890 down to the early 1920s, the so-called new immigration. Millions of immigrants are coming to the country from Southern and Eastern Europe in particular. Again, old stock Americans, some of them see this as very threatening. And there's a belief that the United States is urbanizing very quickly, the cities are growing, and that it's almost outgrowing itself, and that this empire is necessary as a source for raw materials, as potential markets, but also as a kind of outlet, because there's a depression in the early 1890s that's quite severe. And there is a lot of industrial action and industrial violence in the United States in the 1890s. And so there's also a belief that the United States needs this empire as a kind of safety valve.
3: So could you argue, and this is to any of you, could you argue that the Spanish-American War is the moment when the United States becomes or is becoming a global imperial power?
11: I would say so, definitely.
12: I agree, absolutely.
13: Yeah, I mean, there's a tendency sometimes to look at 1917 and the American entry into the First World War as that moment, but I think it's 1898.
11: I think it completely changes the world order, actually. Yeah.
3: So, Mary, what about the European order? Spain suddenly in decline. Is the rest of Europe watching this and aware of what's happening to Spain? And how does that change perceptions on this continent?
11: They're definitely watching it. Lord Salisbury is extremely rude about Spain in the House of Lords in 1897 and refers to it as a dying nation in a clear statement of some social Darwinist principles as applied to global power. That, I think, is possibly quite an extreme point of view, but there's no doubt that Spain is seen as not simply a dying power, but probably a dead one. France is interested in Morocco, where Spain does still have a colonial interest. And there is, I think, the mood in Europe is that this is cementing the current order in which Spain, like Portugal, is a former imperial power, but is not a current one, despite the very small African colonies and the military protectorate in Morocco.
3: Does Britain see this as an opportunity at all?
11: I think Britain is not very interested in any direct annexation. I think Britain is interested in ensuring that British commercial interests in Spain, which are substantial, particularly in the Basque Country with the iron and steel industries, the railways, less extent in Catalonia, but there are real links between the northwest of Spain, and it is very interested in ensuring that those economic interests are secured. But because the political system doesn't go into crisis after the defeat, and because the economic ramifications are relatively easily worked through, I think that provides reassurance to the banks and the shipping companies and the heavy industry.
3: That it's business as usual.
11: That it's business
3: as usual. Steve, we've already identified that Cuba becomes a sort of protectorate. Is there any anti-US movement, I mean, organized or violent anti-US movement in Cuba?
12: In the early part of the 20th century, there were numerous uprisings in Cuba against the settlement. So Cuba was a very unstable republic. You have a kind of antipathy towards the settlement itself, but not directly against American citizens or anti-Americanism, as you might say. But a great deal of dissatisfaction with the way in which the republic is stillborn in that sense, the lack of sovereignty. So the most violent revolution that takes place prior to 1950s is in 1933, which manages to abrogate the Platt Amendment, but doesn't actually remove American influence in the country. So to all intents and purposes, what is denied is a sort of sense of fulfillment of Cuban ideals of nationalism, which becomes heavily pregnant as the century goes on.
3: So we can see the origins of the Cuban Revolution of the 1950s as going back to that period.
12: I think it's fair to say. However, of course, Cuban historians, particularly the ones that are on the island, will emphasize this enormously. It is true, though, that the people that surrounded Fidel Castro in 1953, when he launched his first attempt to overthrow the government, call themselves La Generación del Centenario, the centenary generation, because José Martí was born in 1853. And the manifesto of the movement at that time is very explicit in saying, what would the apostle, Martí, say of Cuba if he saw it today? This is not the kind of place he dreamed of, and we're going to fulfil this.
3: Frank, we haven't really talked about the Philippines yet, so what happens when the United States basically seizes the Philippines? Is it a similar situation to what happens in Cuba?
13: There are some very interesting parallels, Misha. So the United States acquires Puerto Rico, an interest in Cuba, as we've just discussed, but then in the Pacific, it occupies Guam as well as acquiring the Philippines. And it pays Spain in the peace treaty that ended the War of 1898 in December of that year, the Peace of Paris, $20 million for the Philippines. And there were parallels with what was happening in the Philippines and what happened in Cuba, in that there was a rebellion against Spanish rule in the Philippines that the United States tapped into that had a very charismatic leader, Emiliano Aguinaldo. Yeah. Aguinaldo lived to his 90s, so he was more fortunate than José Martí. But initially, there were some very clear parallels between the two, and the Americans attempted to cooperate with the rebels in the Philippines initially. Soon after they acquired the Philippines, however, the rebellion continued, the rebellion flared up, and it was a much more serious conflict. It lasted much longer. It was 3 years, and it was much more bloody than the Spanish-American War. The Philippine-American War resulted in the deaths of 4,000 U.S. soldiers, probably 20,000 Filipino combatants, but 150 to 200,000 Philippine civilians were killed in this conflict. And the United States, which had entered this conflict as an anti-imperial power, attempting to protect people who were rebelling for their freedom, used concentration camps, torture, behaved essentially as the Spanish did in Cuba in the Philippines in order to put down this rebellion.
3: Which suggests that the United States saw the Philippines as a critical territory strategically.
13: We're not far off the Boxer Rebellion in China, and there's a great deal of concern about access to Chinese markets, and the United States is very, very interested in the Philippines because of its location. They annex Hawaii. The United States annexes Hawaii in August of 1898, just when the armistice was announced, the ceasefire during the war. So they're consolidating an empire in the Pacific. So this conflict, which started in the Caribbean, takes on a very different hue in the Pacific for the United States.
3: Mary, carrying on with the consequences for Spain, we have, of course, in 1936, we have the Spanish Civil War flaring up with immense consequences. Can we trace back the defeat in the Spanish-American War? Can we trace that civil war back to that? Or are there certain things which start moving at that time?
11: Yes, we definitely can. So at the end of the Spanish-American War, the Spanish military is top-heavy, overstaffed, has many staff officers. It actually has the ludicrous position of having 142 admirals for two warships. And the situation when the ground forces is not as exaggerated.

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1: Public order, essentially. So they have that segmented position within the Spanish state. And in 1905, after military officers have marched into a newspaper in Barcelona and destroyed the printing presses because they didn't like what was being said about the army, the law of jurisdictions gives the Spanish military jurisdiction over civilians where there is an insult to the honour of the army. So you have this extraordinary overreach of military jurisdiction, a reliance on the public order, and this exaggerated sense of them as defenders of the Spanish Empire, defenders of the national destiny. You've got a direct route from there to 1936 and Franco's military coup. You also have outside that this mood of national introspection, which becomes known as regeneration, when everybody agrees there's something wrong with Spain, but nobody can quite agree what it is. You have a bifurcated response. One is saying Spain must modernise, Spain must Europeanise, Spain must be secular. And the other one saying, no, Spain must go back to the glories of its past and work out its own unique route towards the future. And there you have pretty much a cementing of two clear political traits that have been there since the early 19th century, but which you will actually fight each other in the 1930s in the Civil War.
2: Final question about the Spanish-American War, and again, it's to all of you. What was the role of the media in this war? Steve?
3: Well, it was enormous in the respect that it galvanised public opinion in the United States in order to invade the island on the basis that they were going to help the Cubans free themselves from these beastly Spaniards who were treating them so awfully. There was a huge media war going on, particularly in New York, between Hearst and Pulitzer, and they were trying to outdo each other with salacious and sometimes quite outrageously exaggerated reports about Cuban or Spanish bestiality in Cuba. So, yeah, it was very important in that respect.
2: Frank?
4: Historians argue, American, U.S. historians debate just how influential this so-called yellow journalism, as it was called, was. Steve's right. It was centered in New York. And, of course, New York was a very important city in the United States. And so, therefore, the New York media probably had a disproportionate influence on government policy. After the sinking of the USS Maine, or the accident that resulted in the sinking of the Maine, you know, remember the Maine became a war cry. The press and Joseph Pulitzer and William Randolph Hearst each own mass circulation newspapers, and they are whipping up this war fever and really demonizing the Spanish and creating, so which helps persuade the American public, even the anti-imperialists, that this is probably a good war if the United States helped the Cuban people.
2: A last word, Mary, from you.
1: And it's the inverse in Spain. So that you have, again, you have a popular press, you have a lot of jingoism, but it's absolutely about the glory of the imperial Spain and standing up to defeating the American pig.
2: Well, that's all I wanted to ask. What would you like to add?
3: On the point of the press, I have to say that the so-called Cuban junta, the leadership of the Cubans in exile that were supporting the insurrection, were very instrumental in feeding Hearst and Pulitzer with material. So there was a very direct influence by the Cubans themselves on whipping up the hysteria in the United States, because they did want the United States to intervene. And they were also instrumental in getting the Teller Amendment passed. Their lawyer, American lawyer, Horacio Rubens, was responsible for actually pumping a lot of money into the Senate so that it would go through the committee without a vote. So the Cubans were heavily involved in the politics at the time.
2: The Teller Amendment seems to me to be a good thing as far as the Cubans are concerned. Did they think they'd succeeded in their goals when that was passed?
3: It was a very, very carefully worded document. I mean, it talks about the United States pacifying the island before allowing for independence. And that pacification clause gives the United States the authority to occupy the island military and govern it for such a time where they can actually establish a government that is to their liking, essentially.
2: Frank, I was struck by how the Americans hadn't really absorbed that their push to the south and west

0: of North America in the 1840s in particular was an imperial project, in as much that they were taking territories away from people who already lived there.
1: This is one of the curious things about American imperialism and the fact Americans do not see themselves as imperialists to this day. It's a very complicated question. They came up with a very effective system of geographic expansion. So that expansion within North America, the territories contiguous to the United States, because what they do is they add territories as states on an equal basis with the existing states. So they're not colonies. They're territories. They go through a territorial status, but they're not permanent colonies. The change we see after 1898 is the United States is acquiring overseas colonies just like European empires do.
2: It's also interesting because after the last point brought out that Cuba is already looking to the States, that there are many people in Cuba that are already looking to the States. There are increasing trade routes. You know, there are those connections.
0: Well, of course, it's only 90 miles away from Florida.
2: Exactly.
0: So
1: you have this burgeoning economic power.
3: Contextualizing it, Mary, that's correct, because in fact, the United States had all but taken control of Cuba economically prior to 1895. American investment there was enormous, and most of the trade had already switched to the United States from Spain. So the situation was that Cuba had almost become a colony in economic terms, even prior to the war.
0: Mm-hmm. Mary, we mentioned very briefly, you did, I think, that they also acquired Puerto Rico.
2: They did.
0: But the Spanish don't appear to be terribly interested in Puerto Rico. Why is that? Because if you look on a map, you would have thought that's actually a very important territory.
2: I think it's really interesting how Cuba dominates the discourse in Spain. And I think Puerto Rico is quite often seen as kind of an annex to Cuba, or they talk about the American colonies altogether. And I think that really is that it's sugar that cements that position of Cuba. That means it is comparatively rich, certainly compared to the remaining colonial possessions that Spain has. And that means that there are opportunities for those clientelist networks, the elites, to span both Cuba and Spain in a way that doesn't happen with Puerto Rico and certainly doesn't happen with the Philippines.
0: Now, I can't remember if I get this right about my US presidents, but I think McKinley was followed by Teddy Roosevelt. What's Roosevelt's approach to all of this?
3: Well, he was instrumental in the Panama Canal situation, very much so. He was one of these people that was one of the great imperialists that Frank was talking about. Very significant, was Secretary of the Navy, actually dispatched the Navy to the Philippines before the war was even started. He was very instrumental in pushing the envelope of the war. And when he became president, oversaw the establishment of Panama as a state, really. I think he even had shares in the company.
1: Yeah, well, and one of the things that happens is the war helps make him president. So he was Assistant Secretary of the Navy when the war broke out. And as Steve said, he dispatches the Navy from Hong Kong to Manila on May 1st. Or the Battle of Manila Bay is on May 1st. So soon after the war breaks out, he then resigns and raises a regiment, a volunteer regiment. It's a group of aristocrats who form a volunteer regiment. His uniform is tailor-made at Brooks Brothers. And they're called the Rough Riders. And he raises them. And at one point, they travel from Texas to Florida before they go to Cuba. And he's reading a book in French called The Superiority of the Anglo-Saxon. So this tells you what you need to know about Roosevelt. His regiment, his unit, the Rough Riders, play a key role in the battle around Santiago de Cuba in early July of 1898 with, coincidentally, a unit of black soldiers. And I can say something about that in a second. But they seize the heights of San Juan Hill, as the Americans will know it. And this makes Roosevelt a war hero. So he's both played a key role in the expansion of the Navy and believes in naval power and dispatches the Navy to Manila, joins the Army, puts on his Brooks Brothers uniform. Yeah, and there's a very famous image of him atop San Juan Hill surrounded by his soldiers. So he emerges from this as a hero. When McKinley runs for president runs for re-election in 1900, he can't leave Roosevelt off the ticket effectively. And McKinley's going to be assassinated. and Roosevelt will become president.
0: So, Mary, Frank's mentioned about the Americans' relationship with Britain, that they sort of admired Britain. They're just overtaking Britain, as I understand it, in terms of industrial power. Where does Germany figure in all this? Because Germany is also, like the United States now, a new, growing and quite impressive power.
2: It's an interesting point. My understanding is that Germany's interests are territorially, they're quite different. So whereas there might be some competition in Africa, Germany looks further south to Africa. It's much more set on Britain and France. Spain, like Portugal, I think is seen as an irrelevance. Obviously, Portugal does still have colonies down in southern Africa. And for Spain, I think the fact that it doesn't have a navy anymore makes things is significant on a world stage. So for Germany, I think Spain is irrelevant. Spain itself is pretty much divided between the elites, between pro-Britain and pro-German.
3: One thing we didn't touch on, which was, I think, very important, is the extent to which the United States had designs on Cuba from very early on. I mean, as soon as the Louisiana Purchase took place in 1803, the leaders, Jefferson in particular, were very intent on trying to secure Cuba because of its strategic position in the mouth of the Gulf of Mexico.
0: Frank, you mentioned something there about the black soldiers. So this you also said earlier, you reminded us that the Jim Crow laws had been promulgated, and so 3 decades after the Civil War, and there's a rollback on the rights of African Americans in the South. Who are the Buffalo Soldiers?
1: The Buffalo Soldiers are black soldiers, quite celebrated group of soldiers in the U.S. Army that had fought against Native Americans on the plains, the Great Plains in North America, and are deployed during this conflict. And they play a key role during the Battle of San Juan Hill. One reason they're sent to Cuba is because the Department of Defense believes that they will be more immune to yellow fever, or less susceptible to yellow fever than white troops. So to some extent, they're sent there because it's going to be dangerous. So their role in the war is actually quite important, particularly in that particular battle. But it also reflects the prevailing racial attitudes of the day, unfortunately.
0: And memorialized by Bob Marley.
1: Yes, that's right.
0: Many decades later.
3: Yeah. And one of the other things that we should mention, I think, but somewhat frivolously perhaps, but 2 cocktails we get from this war. One, the daiquiri, which is where the American soldiers landed, and the Cuba Libre. which is a mixture of rum and Coca-Cola.
1: And Mark Twain had something to say about this. He was a prominent anti-imperialist. And at the end, he said, "So we, the United States, have joined the ranks of the civilized nation with the banner of the Prince of Peace in one hand and the butcher's knife in the other." He's not wrong.
0: My thanks to Mary Vincent, Frank Cogliano and Steve Wilkinson. And thank you for listening to In Our Time from the BBC World Service. 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
4: 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Maine Public was founded by the University of Maine System and Colby, Bates, and Bowdoin Colleges. The World is coming up next. The time is 3 o'clock.
5: Britain observes its first Remembrance Day for victims and survivors of terrorism. They say the pain never fades.
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5: I'm Carolyn Beeler. A new documentary focuses on three American doctors volunteering in Gaza as war rages.
7: If it meant making the life of a single child in Gaza just a little bit better, it's absolutely worth the risk.
5: In Bangladesh, shipbreaking is deadly, yet people still do the job.
8: Everyone knows about this, but these people don't have any other work.
5: A French university is welcoming U.S. researchers fleeing the Trump administration's science policies.
9: We were overwhelmed by the response. We're still receiving applications today.
5: Plus, Denmark's new approach to asylum seekers. That's today on The World.
10: BBC News with Govinda Gill. A new batch of 70,000 doses of vaccines are being sent to the Democratic Republic of Congo to help contain the Ebola outbreak. There are currently more than 5,000 cases of the disease. Here's our Africa correspondent, Thomas Makwana.
11: The 70,000 doses of the Ervobo vaccine was designed to fight the most common Zaire strain of Ebola. Director General of the World Health Organization, Dr. Tedros Adhanom Ghebreyesus, said that the vaccine had shown some effectiveness in trials against the rare Budibujo strain, which is spreading in DR Congo. 20,000 doses being sent to the country are for clinical trials, with the rest for frontline workers. Two separate vaccines specifically designed against the implicated strain are also entering human trials for the first time.
10: The president of Cameroon, Paul Biya, has returned home after 2 months abroad. His prolonged stay in Switzerland led to speculation about the 93-year-old's health, forcing the government to deny claims that he'd been admitted to hospital. The BBC's Paul Ngio reports from the capital, Yaounde.
12: President Paul Biya's return was broadcast live on state media, a move which several observers described as an attempt to counter the negative rumours spread on social media about the veteran leader. Upon his arrival at the airport in Yaounde, he was briefly shown, greeting senior state officials. Though hundreds of supporters from the ruling CPDM party gathered to welcome him, he simply waved to them from his car. The president's prolonged stay in Geneva sparked debates around his health, but the government denied claims that he was hospitalized. Mr. Biya's nearly 44 years in power have been marked by lengthy foreign trips, which have often sparked rumors about his death.
10: Maritime security reports say a tanker travelling off the coast of Yemen has been seized by six armed men who've diverted it towards Somalia. The UK Maritime Trade Organisation say the vessel was travelling west in the Gulf of Aden when it was approached by a boat and sent out a distress call. The US Treasury Secretary Scott Bessent has said Washington will announce tougher economic sanctions on Iran next week, which he described as the greatest coordinated economic isolation in the history of the world. Mr. Bessent said America's allies would be ordered to take part. From Washington, Bernd de Boosman reports.
13: We still don't know the actual mechanics of what these new sanctions will look like. That's likely to be announced this coming Monday. But earlier, Treasury Secretary Scott Bessent essentially declared the strategy as one that either countries are with the U.S. in its campaign against Iran or against it. In practice, this could mean many of these targeted entities could be in U.S. allies. Turkey and Iraq have come up a number of times as suggestions, as well as China, which importantly continues to provide Iran that vital economic lifeline.
10: This is the World News from the BBC. A search and rescue operation is underway in northern Nigeria after a boat capsized in Sokoto State. Officials say at least 50 bodies have been recovered. Most were children heading to help with the rice harvest in nearby fields. An American academic who accused the late Cambridge professor, Jason Arde, of plagiarism, has been suspended from his post at a Belgian university. Nathan Kofnas, a self-defined race realist, said he was under investigation by Ghent University for discriminating against Arde, who was found dead last week in his London home. Mr. Kofnas's role at Cambridge was terminated 2 years ago after he expressed the view that, under a true meritocracy, black people would disappear from most high-profile positions outside of sports and entertainment. A former car salesman in Belgium has become a prince after his royal parentage was officially confirmed. Prince Laurent of Belgium, the younger brother of King Philippe, has legally recognised 26-year-old Clément van der Kerkhove as his son and heir. Tracy Bertram reports.
14: Prince Laurent announced last year that Clément was his son, the result of the royal's relationship with Belgian singer Wendy Van Wanten and before his marriage to Princess Claire. But the legal recognition means Clément is now granted the title of Prince of Belgium. He can also bear his father's name, Saxe-Coburg. Unlike his father's three other children with Princess Claire, Clément will not be part of the Belgian line of succession. King Albert II, Prince Laurent's father, abdicated in 2013 when a paternity lawsuit against him became a scandal.
10: In football, the European French Ligue 1 champions Paris Saint-Germain have been forced to move their first match of the season away from home due to extreme heat. PSG said the scorching weather in recent months in France had prevented grass in the stadium from developing properly. That's the latest BBC News.
15: This is The World. I'm Carolyn Beeler. Thank you for joining us. Tomorrow, Britain holds its first National Day recognizing victims and survivors of terrorism. More than 300 survivors are set to participate in the event in central London. The organizers say the day is about acknowledging the lifelong trauma many people experience after a terrorist attack. It comes as the UK's terrorism threat level remains at severe. The World's Europe correspondent Orla Berry has more.
16: Fegan Murray didn't know her son Martin was at an Ariana Grande concert in Manchester the night a suicide bomber, wearing a black backpack filled with bolts and explosives, entered the arena.
17: I only found out through my daughter, who came in my bedroom to check if Martin had texted me or tried to ring me, because he was at the concert with friends and they thankfully all got out safely, but they couldn't find him.
16: It was May of 2017. Martin's friends kept ringing Murray's home that night to see if he had called. At one point, Murray says, she was overwhelmed by a strange feeling.
17: I just had that very physical feeling and I just knew he'd died. I said to my daughter, Martin is dead. And unfortunately, 24 hours later, that was confirmed.
16: The Manchester Arena bombing was the worst terrorist attack Britain had faced in over a decade. 22 people died, some of them children, and hundreds were injured. A public inquiry later found that the attacker, who was born in Manchester, had become radicalised towards violent Islamist extremism. John Saunders, the inquiry's chair, also concluded that the bombing could have been prevented.
18: There was a realistic possibility that actionable intelligence could have been obtained, which might have led to action preventing the attack. The reasons for this missed opportunity included a failure by the security service, in my view, to act swiftly enough.
16: So many people were affected by the Manchester attack, Fegan Murray says, that it was a long time before she or her family received any sort of psychological support.
17: When this sort of thing happens to you as a family, you go from a normal life into, within seconds, into emotional and psychological free fall. You are completely and utterly lost, out of your comfort zone. You don't know what to do. You can't think straight. And the help you need is instant. And it just wasn't there.
16: Tomorrow's Remembrance Day should remind people of the pain many survivors are still going through, she says. And it should serve as a warning that the threat of terrorism hasn't gone away.
19: The Home Secretary has confirmed that the Joint Terrorism Analysis Centre has raised the terrorism threat level in the UK from substantial to severe. This means it is now highly likely that a terrorist attack could happen in the UK.
16: In April, Lawrence Taylor, the head of counter-terrorism police, announced that change in Britain's terrorist threat level after a series of anti-Semitic attacks in London.
20: It's not intended to indicate that, you know, you shouldn't go outside because you should be scared of an attack.
16: Jessica White is Director of Terrorism and Conflict Studies at London's Royal United Services Institute.
20: It's intended to make sure that people are being aware of their surroundings, are, you know, reporting things if they're finding suspicious activity, to encourage greater public awareness.
16: White says it isn't just Islamist extremists or far-right agitators that British counter-terrorism police are monitoring. There are also threats coming from state actors like Iran and Russia. Earlier this summer, former UK Prime Minister Keir Starmer said Iran may have played a part in those anti-Semitic attacks in London.
2: We need stronger powers to tackle the malign threat posed by states like Iran, because we know for a fact that they want to harm British Jews.
16: Survivors of terrorist attacks are hoping that Andy Burnham, the new UK Prime Minister, will elevate tomorrow's event by taking part in the ceremony.
21: As much as we as victims have remained very involved, naturally I think it needs that government buy-in for this to actually be a national day rather than just be a day of, you know, sort of recognition.
16: Travis Frayne from Lancashire was on a university field trip in London in 2017. He was studying history at the time and, along with some classmates, had just visited the Houses of Parliament. As they walked along Westminster Bridge that afternoon, a man in a grey SUV suddenly revved up and sped towards them.
21: Myself and all of my friends were hit by the car. He had mounted the pavement with terrorists and he was trying to hit as many people as he possibly could.
16: The attacker, Khalid Massoud, killed 4 people and injured 50 more. Frayne was left with broken bones and shrapnel wounds. Massoud, like the Manchester Arena bomber, was born in Britain. Frayne ditched his plans to become a history teacher and began campaigning for better support for victims of terrorist attacks. Fegan Murray became a campaigner too. Last year, a new law called Martin's Law, named after her son, was introduced in the UK. It requires public venues to be better prepared for a potential terrorist attack.
17: The work I do on Martin's Law is to protect other people. I'm trying to avoid what I have to deal with as a mother. I have my child's ashes on a bookshelf at home.
16: All I can do now, she says, is work towards preventing a tragedy like the Manchester Arena bombing from ever happening again. For The World, I'm Orla Barry.

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1: He says that's not his story. His case comes down to religion.
2: I'm not criminal. And I'm a Christian, and I'm here to blend in the society. So I'm open to the Danish culture. I respect their culture. I have my own culture. I love it. And that's it. And that's why I don't think they have problem with someone like me who just wants to come to the country, work, have a family. That's it.
1: Shariari and his brother originally applied for asylum after converting in Iran to Jehovah's Witnesses. Danish officials didn't believe the conversion was genuine. But 2 years later, his brother won his appeal, and their parents were also granted residency based on the same claim. Shariari wasn't. Since then, he's converted to another Christian denomination. His lawyer says Danish authorities don't consider that conversion credible either. According to political scientist Rune Stubayer, cases like Shariari's are not unusual.
3: There's a discussion about these converts, whether they do so mainly to get residence permit. Because on the one hand, they would, of course, fit into Danish society somewhat better, at least on paper. But on the other hand, it also means that they will have a harder time going back.
1: For Shariari, leaving Denmark isn't really an option. He can't be deported back to Iran because of international refugee protections.
2: They gave my parents and my brother residency. We chose, of course, we are in danger. So they kind of have to give me residency because of my parents, because it's the same thing. We all are Christian, so we're all in danger.
1: He can't move somewhere else in Europe either. Under European Union rules, Denmark is responsible for his asylum case. If Shariari tries to apply in another country, he'll be sent right back to Denmark. This leaves him in legal limbo, unable to reunite with his family and unable to move forward. We reached out to Denmark's Ministry of Immigration and Integration about Shariari's case. They declined to comment. For now, 6 years after his asylum odyssey began, no one is reviewing his application. For The World, I'm Caitlin Hillowa in Aarhus, Denmark.
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5: 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A new Cramps album, Gravest Gravy, on All Things Considered from NPR News.
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4: National Geographic explorer Paul Salopek is walking from Ethiopia to Tierra del Fuego on foot, mostly. He does occasionally run into an obstacle he can't walk over, water. In those cases, he hitches a ride on a boat. He never flies. My co-host Marco Werman spoke to Paul last year about how avoiding air travel keeps him in the spirit of the walk. Paul started with how the earliest humans responded when they encountered the sea.
10: You know, in short, nobody really knows. Not for the long blue water crossings anyway. One scientist told me that earlier species of hominins like Neanderthals stopped at beaches and just turned left or right. But our crazy species, Homo sapiens, were the first to begin kind of pushing logs into the surf. If you can imagine this scene,
11: right.
10: And just disappearing over the horizon again and again until maybe someone actually reached an offshore island or cape or something. So seas may have been lower back then, but our archaeologists sort of think that ancient people

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1: And for a look at the weather tonight, we've got meteorologist Russ Murley with us. Seems pretty quiet out there for much of the state.
3: It is, Ari. Not a lot going on. We've got some showers over parts of the Granite State. You may see a few sprinkles across southern Maine this evening, but a lot of that activity appears to be drying up. The steadiest showers are down south towards Keene, Peterborough, and Manchester in New Hampshire. For us, it will become clear across much of the remainder of the state. Again, maybe an evening sprinkle down south. Temperatures mostly in the 50s. There will be a few upper 40s across the mountains and up into northern Aroostook County. A light west and northwest breeze. Tomorrow we finish the week with an absolutely beautiful Friday. Mostly sunny skies, low to mid-70s north in mountains. But as warm as the lower 80s across southern Maine, but with low humidity, should be a spectacular late summer day. Light west and northwest winds. Mostly clear Friday night. Temperatures range into the 50s, a few upper 40s north in mountains. And sunshine heads our way Saturday. That'll be the pick of the weekend. Temperatures in the 70s statewide. Looks like a few showers and thunderstorms moving in for Sunday. Partly sunny skies otherwise, so not a washout, certainly. But again, we'll be dodging a few showers. Temperatures mostly in the 70s. The humidity will be on the rise again. Scattered showers and a few thunderstorms for Monday. Temperatures mostly in the 70s. A few upper 60s north in mountains. I'm meteorologist Ross Murley on Maine Public Radio.
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5: 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I'm Elsa Chang.
6: And I'm Juana Summers. In the late 1970s, the Cramps introduced the world to psychobilly.
7: Well, my heartbeat is running wild because of you, my problem child.
6: Blending punk and rockabilly, the band with their eccentric outfits and campy lyrics garnered a cult following.
8: They kind of ruined me for seeing a band in a club because it never got better than standing like a foot away from them next to my best friend of 50-some years, Ian MacKaye. There's no stage. They played on the floor. And it was as cool as it could possibly have been.
6: That's Henry Rollins, former frontman for the punk band Black Flag. He was a teenager when he saw the Cramps play live for the first time. Now, he and MacKaye are part of a team releasing a new Cramps album. It's called Gravest Gravy. And when I say new, I actually mean old. The band recorded it back in 1977 and intended to finally release Gravest Gravy back in 2008 as a kind of farewell. But after the death of lead singer Lux Interior, Cramps co-founder Poison Ivy put the project back on the shelf.
8: These tapes were sitting in Southern California in a garage. And so here we are almost two decades later getting on the case.
6: When we talked, I asked Henry Rollins, what was it like to hear those recordings for the first time?
8: It blew my mind. I have a show on the station, KCRW. Mm-hmm. And for many years, I've told my wonderful listeners, as we listen to a live version of the Cramps cover of Rocket in My Pocket, folks, sadly, the band never recorded this in the studio, so we'll listen to this great FM broadcast version. So I'm listening to these tracks, and there's the Cramps doing a studio version of Rocket in My Pocket.

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2: While they disagree on how much AI is impacting the job market right now, all three economists do agree there's a major employment shift underway. Here's Deming at Harvard.
3: I think jobs that used to be safe will become unsafe, and jobs that used to be unsafe will become safe. There'll be a lot of shuffling around, but I think on net, it'll be a force for good, but it'll take some time, and it's going to be very bumpy and messy, and buckle up.
2: His advice for Irene Chang and other recent grads who are still looking for a job?
3: Hang in there.
2: I shared what I learned with Chang. She says it's helpful to hear what economists have to say.
4: It does make me feel a little bit validated. Yeah, I'm definitely holding on to that right now.
2: For NPR News, I'm Lee Gaines.
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8: Nelson Mandela is president. People are trying new things. 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
6: And catch that tonight at 10 o'clock right here on Maine Public Radio. Maine Public is a media sponsor of Winslow Homer Painter Etcher at the Portland Museum of Art. These rare etchings, shown in dialogue with related paintings, drawings, and proofs, provide insight into how Homer's Maine studio influenced his process and compositional choices. Winslow Homer Painter Etcher is on display now through October 18th, and Maine Public members are eligible for a discount on admission. For more details, head on over to mainepublic.org and click on Community. In the weather tonight, becoming clear, lows 48 to 59 degrees. Tomorrow, mostly sunny, highs 73 to 82. Friday night, clear skies, lows 48 to 57. Saturday, sunshine, 70s statewide. Sunday, partly sunny with some spotty showers and thunderstorms moving in. Highs 69 to 78 degrees. And scattered showers and thunderstorms continue into Monday, highs 68 to 79. 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
10: This is All Things Considered from NPR News. I'm Elsa Chang.
5: And I'm Juana Summers. Cody and Kaylee Brendel grew up just inland of the Jersey Shore. The siblings, who both have disabilities, came of age knowing it is their right to live, learn, and work in their community. Not long ago, millions of people like them could have been segregated in institutions. Then, in 1999, the same year Cody was born, the Supreme Court ruled states must serve adults with disabilities in their communities. Now, the Trump administration is trying to reverse course. NPR's Janaki Mehta reports.
11: This is my older brother, Cody. He is 27 years old. He is a thrill seeker, and I wish I could be half as cool as he is.
12: I have a great sister, Kaylee, and she's so funny, so good. I love her.
11: Kaylee, who's now 23, says she and Cody were always close growing up and helped each other navigate life as two blind kids. They plopped down on their parents' back patio, which overlooks the Matitaconk River. It's one of their favorite places to hang out.
12: We would play fun games together, like hang out, do everything.
13: I was the annoying little sister that was like, wait for me, wait for me.
11: Moments like these are harder to come by because Kaylee's been really busy lately, running a disability rights organization. And when we met her, she was getting ready to move across the country for law school.
13: I aspire to practice disability rights law full time. Whether that's at a protection and advocacy agency, if the government goes back to the way it needs to be, maybe a government job, you know.
11: The government isn't where it needs to be.

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0: It's 5:30. I'm Ari Snyder. Ahead on Maine Public Radio, Maine's Catholic Diocese has reached a settlement with several dozen survivors of abuse. And in Bath, a high school student is running her own summer computer coding camp. We'll have those stories and much more in a moment. 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
1: Live from NPR News in Culver City, California, I'm Dwayne Brown. A New York woman has been arrested and accused of plotting to attack the state capitol building in Albany. The FBI says Jessica Bowie began discussing a plan to blow up or target the capitol with a bomb, allegedly plotting to kill state senators as they were working. Authorities say she was radicalized online and pledged allegiance to the terrorist group ISIS. Craig Tremoroli is the FBI special agent in charge of the Albany office.
2: Jessica Bowie was arrested by FBI Albany's Joint Terrorism Task Force, and has been charged by the Northern District of New York with attempting to provide material support or resources to a designated foreign terrorist organization. In this instance, that foreign terrorist organization is ISIS.
1: Agent Tremoroli says she discussed her plans with FBI informants and spent weeks doing surveillance on the state capitol. Despite the Israeli government's own assessment that aid entering Gaza is far from enough, a new UN report finds that 9 out of 10 families are now living in catastrophic conditions. NPR's Anis Baba reports.
3: The UN report finds that nearly 94% of Gaza's population is living in critical or catastrophic shelter conditions. More than half of the population have been living in worn-out tents for over 3 years now. Structures never designed to become a long-term homes. Families struggle to sleep, cook, maintain hygiene, or safely store food and water. Inside these tents, 91% have no way to cool down in the summer heat. And households average just 3 hours of artificial light a day. Local stocks of tents, blankets, and mattresses have nearly run out. In the past months, only 1 in 10 families received shelter aid, leaving millions exposed as another winter approaches.
1: That's Anis Baba. 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
0: And good evening. I'm Ari Snyder with this Maine Public Radio News. Maine's Catholic Diocese has reached a settlement with several dozen survivors of childhood sexual abuse by Catholic priests from Portland to Van Buren between 1961 and the 2000s. Terms of the settlement were not disclosed, and as Carol Bousquet reports, additional claims are possible.
4: The 42 claimants were represented by attorneys from Berman and Simmons Law Firm. On Thursday, two of the attorneys and their client held a press conference to discuss the outcome.
5: Because for me, it's not about the money. It never was.
4: 49-year-old Keith Amato was just 6 years old when he says a priest in Van Buren abused him, leaving him with injuries that required surgery. He says he turned to opioids as a result of the surgical pain and was addicted to drugs for more than 30 years.
5: I just want somebody to say sorry, and I still haven't really gotten that. The church really needs to take accountability with that. They promised me a letter of acknowledgement, and I still haven't received that, and that's the only things I really wanted.
4: Amato's attorney, Kristen Murray James, said Bishop Ruggieri released a statement earlier this month that expressed compassion for those who have suffered abuse, but she said the bishop did not apologize or acknowledge institutional responsibility on the part of the diocese. The amount of Amato's settlement was not disclosed, but Michael Bigas, another attorney representing children sexually abused by clergy, says in total the diocese has settled more than 100 claims with a multi-million dollar settlement between last fall and this summer, and more claims are possible. For Maine Public Radio News, I'm Carol Bousquet.
0: Immigration and Customs Enforcement arrested a member of the Cambodian community on Tuesday while he was working at Veranda Asian Market in Portland. Marfin Chan, executive director of the Cambodian community organization Khmer Maine, says the arrest has sparked fear in local Asian immigrant communities. In a statement, Chan said ICE is, quote, hurting Maine's local economy and making our communities feel less safe. ICE has not released statistics that would shed light on its recent operations in Maine, but data compiled by Syracuse University researchers show the number of people in ICE detention nationally reached a new high last month at more than 65,000. You're listening to Maine Public Radio. It's 5:35.
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7: From NPR News, this is All Things Considered. I'm Elsa Chang in Culver City, California.
8: And I'm Juana Summers in Washington. In Las Vegas, a fatal drive-by shooting that happened almost 30 years ago is finally the subject of a murder trial. It's international news because the victim was Tupac, the hip-hop star Tupac Shakur, who became a broader cultural icon after his death. And in the 30 years since he was killed, nobody has ever been tried in connection with his death until now. A few years back, the Slate podcast Slow Burn took a close look at the killings of Tupac and Biggie, the Notorious B.I.G. Joel Anderson hosted that season of Slow Burn, and we've called him up to talk about it. Hi there.
9: Hey, thanks for having me.
8: Thanks for being here. Okay, Joel, so the man being tried for murder, Dwayne Davis, also known as Keefe D, has given public interviews. He's even written a book detailing his involvement in what happened that night. He has also pleaded not guilty. Has anything from this trial surprised you so far?
9: Not really. It's gone pretty much according to form because everybody has called their shots. The strategy is not a complicated one from prosecutors. They're going to say, hey, look, this guy has confessed over and over again. He wrote about it when he was first interviewed by, you know, local law enforcement about it in 2008. He said the same thing then. And then after his book was published in 2019, he gave a series of interviews where he said that gave basically the same version of events. With Keefe D's attorney, and I hope I could call him Keefe D instead of Davis, is that he's a liar and that he's lying about all this because he wanted some of the street cred, but also because he is a former drug dealer. It's not like he has many other professional means to make money. So this is basically a means to keep his name in the public square and make a little money while he's doing it.
8: Mm. Now, when you were hosting that season of Slow Burn, did you ever expect it would lead to charges against Davis or any of the three folks who he said were with him?
9: No, because my thought was that, well, if it hadn't happened already, why would it change? Why would things change, right? And even people that worked on the case, particularly Detective Greg Kading, formerly of the LAPD, who was, you know, one of the people that led the and got the confession from Keefe D and led that initial investigation, said, oh, there'll never be any closure. But what happened is that Keefe D, he moved to Nevada. Well, that's where they have the legal jurisdiction to charge him. And he kept talking. And one thing about it is that at that county, they got a new sheriff. And people were like, hey, this guy's sitting out here admitting that he did this murder and talking it up. And it was embarrassing. And so eventually people called him on it and brought him in and charged him.
8: Mm-hmm. I mean, look, if this trial had happened back in the 90s, it likely would have been much bigger news because of how big Tupac was at the time. Just put it into words for us. How big was he?
9: Oh, I mean, Tupac was a movie star. He dated Madonna. He, you know, was one of the before he went into prison, he was a pretty good rapper with a pretty good following. When he got out of prison he went to prison for sexual abuse charges in 1994. When he came out, he was a huge platinum selling artist. He became probably one of the two or three most famous rappers in the world. And so for him to have just gotten gunned down on a night when everybody was in Vegas, he was at a Mike Tyson fight. Those used to be some of the biggest sporting events in America, and nobody ever be brought to justice. And so the idea that somebody is on trial for this is pretty amazing.
8: I mean, it's really hard to tell the story of Tupac without talking about Biggie. What's the best way to think about their rivalry in 2026?
9: Wow, that's a good question. Well, I mean, they were friends, right? This all started out with Tupac helping Biggie's career. Tupac felt betrayed by Biggie when Tupac got shot at a New York recording studio during that same sexual abuse trial. And ever since then, they'd fallen apart. And you know, they never reconciled before Tupac was killed in 96 and then Biggie was killed in 97. And the one thing I think about is that it really cast a pall over hip hop for a number of years. But the idea that your two biggest stars in the game or two of the three biggest stars would, you know, meet their demise within a year of each other because of, you know, getting involved in gang violence and all these other sort of musical beefs, that would seem absurd today. Both of them dying as a result of their beef. That's basically what it was like if you were there in 1996.
8: That's Joel Anderson. He's a staff writer at The Ringer and was host of Slow Burn, the third season that looked into the killing of Tupac and Biggie. Joel, thanks.
9: Oh, thanks for having me.
7: Conservatives who move from Democratic-run places to Republican-led states are often called blue state refugees. Parts of Florida are full of them. As NPR's Maham Javid reports, these conservatives have helped reshape the electorate in Florida, altering who votes there and who they vote for.
10: People have moved to Florida, or want to, for lower taxes, fewer COVID regulations, and conservative values, including abortion restrictions and gun rights.
11: This is like the Freedom Palace of Florida.
10: That's Cheryl Regan, talking about the city of Naples. She moved from Cleveland, Ohio, to Florida for its looser COVID regulations.
11: So during lockdowns, I came and stayed here for 8 weeks because I wanted to escape the communism up north.
10: Chris Barry was also in Naples. She's a lifelong Republican who lives in Massachusetts, but is exploring a move because of Florida's tax policies.
12: And my husband is 100% disabled veteran, so living in the state of Florida means that we don't have to pay any property tax.
10: Democrats in Florida have tried to push back against the state's red turn, but residents who lean left aren't happy with the state's conservative policies. Here's Janine Vanco, a Democrat who lives in Alva and works in Fort Myers.
13: All I can say is, hey, pretty girls, this is Trump country and it's bad, bad, bad, bad, bad.
10: It's not just voters. Many Republican candidates have also moved here from blue states. For Catalina Lauf, who came from Illinois, COVID was a tipping point.
14: You know, a lot of us came down here after that because we saw how tyrannical some people could be. I mean, you got to a point where kids couldn't even play outside. And where you come to a place like Florida where that it was pretty open out here.
10: Ultimately, Lauf didn't win her House primary this week. A longtime Floridian did. Some prominent Florida politicians are blue state refugees, like President Trump or Congressman Byron Donalds. Donalds is originally from Brooklyn and just won the Republican nomination for the upcoming governor's race. While campaigning, he talked about people preferring Florida to New York.
15: And so you now have seen business leaders, longtime business leaders in finance, have said, I can't take it anymore. I have to go to a place that just makes sense. And they're choosing Florida.
10: For two decades, Florida was the country's biggest swing state. But that's no longer the case. Aubrey Jewett, who teaches political science at the University of Central Florida, says the main reason for that is the population growth after the pandemic.
16: By about a 2-to-1 margin, the people that were coming here were registering Republican. And many of them were leaving blue states.
10: Republicans, who trailed in voter registrations till 2021, now lead by more than a million voters. Jewett says the stakes don't stop at the state line. The GOP advantage in Florida could help determine who controls the U.S. House next year. Maham Javid, NPR News, Fort Myers, Florida.
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0: And with this Maine Public Radio news, I'm Ari Snyder. Maine has taken steps to expand technical education for middle schoolers, but computer science is not a mandated part of the standard curriculum. That means many younger students interested in learning computer code have to rely on whatever their teachers may incorporate into their science or math classes. But one 16-year-old at Morse High School in Bath has taken it upon herself to share her own knowledge through a summer coding camp. Maddie Smith has more.
17: So yesterday you learned a lot about the HTML, which we learned is like the structure of our websites.
18: It's an 80-degree August day, and a dozen middle school students are sitting quietly in the top floor of the patent-free library, paying close attention to their teacher, 16-year-old Harper Steenstra.
17: But today we're going to add a little more visual colors, fonts, etc. So we're going to learn that in a new language called CSS.
18: Front and center in the room, vigorously taking handwritten notes, is rising ninth grader Zeke Ramos.
19: I saw the poster at my middle school, and it was pretty interesting because I've been coding since I was 9 on Scratch with like the block coding.
18: Steenstra designed the camp for students just like Ramos, who have nowhere to turn to advance their skills. She was in the same situation in second grade when first introduced to Scratch coding, and she fell in love with it.
17: But it lasted a week because at the end I was like talking to my teacher and I wanted to know more, and she's like, I know no more. That's it.
18: She quickly exhausted the limited training resources in her community and began to teach herself more advanced levels of coding. As a freshman at Morse High School, she signed up for a rigorous online course through Harvard, where she learned 10 coding languages in 11 weeks.
17: So that's when I started just saying, I feel comfortable and prepared to teach other students who were, you know, started in that Scratch, and I can build them up, and I know I'll continue learning with them.
18: Steenstra started the camp last year and has run 3 of them this summer.
20: Spelling counts and coding.
17: Yeah.
18: During this session, Steenstra is trying to figure out why 8th grader Vivian Smith's written code isn't working. The problem, it appears, is misspelling.
17: Yeah, that's been our biggest thing is we can't spell. And coding relies on you to spell a little bit.
20: Yeah.
18: Katie Willis, who serves as the middle school's gifted and talented teacher, says the camp was all Steenstra's idea.
21: She is a go-getter, and she, when she has a vision and a process, she just goes. I mean, nothing can stop her. And she built this whole program from her own knowledge base.
18: Once the camp was up and running, Steenstra next got to work on a textbook designed for teachers with little to no coding experience, which Willis says she recently presented at a teacher conference.
21: I had a room full of teachers who were like, this is what we need. This is perfect. This is a

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1: She's still in high school, but she's still like making a whole camp for kids. I think that's really cool.
2: Steenstra says she plans to continue running the camp until she graduates from high school and hopes that maybe one of these kids could eventually take over.
3: I want to show kids how, like, coding is not just a hobby. It can also be part of a profession. That's also why I continue to learn with them.
2: Steenstra says she expects to finish developing her app, Code Course, by the end of this year. For Maine Public Radio News, I'm Maddie Smith.
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14: 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Veteran journalist Judy Woodruff, PBS NewsHour senior correspondent, former anchor and managing editor, will share insights from 5 decades of news reporting at the Camden Opera House on Friday evening, August 28th. Maine Public members are eligible for a 10% discount on tickets. For more information, head on over to mainepublic.org and click on Community. In Maine weather tonight, we're looking at clear skies, lows 48 to 59 degrees. Tomorrow, mostly sunny, highs 73 to 82. Friday night, clear skies, lows 48 to 57. Saturday, pretty nice, sunny across the state in the 70s statewide. Sunday, partly sunny with spotty showers and storms, highs 69 to 78. Scattered showers and storms continue into Monday, highs again in the upper 60s to upper 70s. You're tuned in to All Things Considered on Maine Public Radio. 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
15: From NPR News, this is All Things Considered. I'm Juana Summers.
16: And I'm Elsa Chang. The first week of a landmark multi-state trial against Meta, the parent company of Facebook and Instagram, has concluded. Inside the federal courthouse in Oakland, KQED's Rachel Miro watched this trial, one that could have existential consequences for the largest social media giant on the planet. Rachel Miro joins us now. Hi, Rachel.
17: Hi, Elsa.
16: Okay, so just remind us, what states... what are they arguing in this case?
17: There are 4 states, California, Colorado, Kentucky, and New Jersey. And they say Meta knew Facebook and Instagram could hook kids. They allege Meta did that by designing features like Infinite Scroll that encouraged millions of children, including those under 13 who, by law, shouldn't be on the platforms, to keep scrolling. Why? To sell more eyeballs to advertisers, even as the company told regulators and the American public that safety was Meta's priority. Now, California Deputy AG Megan O'Neill summed up the state's case in 4 words in her opening: hook, hold, harvest, hide. As in, hook the kids, hold on to them as they age, harvest their data, and hide it all from the public. Elsa, this case is not about holding Meta accountable for bad people posting bad things on social media. The question here is, did Meta produce a faulty product knowing it would damage the mental health of children and then lie about it? To make that case, the states are using lots of internal company documents and research, as well as calling Meta employees and whistleblowers to testify.
16: Okay, a lot of layers here. Meanwhile, the star witness this week was a whistleblower who also testified before a Senate Judiciary subcommittee, right? Can you tell us more about him?
17: Yes, that's Arturo Bejar, who led Facebook's Protect and Care team for 6 years, then came back as a consultant on Instagram's well-being team. He testified that Meta did a lot of internal research to measure how Facebook and Instagram affected the mental health of children and teens.

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1: 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I'm Ari Snyder. It's just about 18 minutes after 6.
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1: 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First, though, let's take another look at the weather with meteorologist Russ Murley.
5: Any isolated showers give way to clear skies tonight. Lows 48 to 59 across the state. A light west to northwest breeze. Mostly sunny skies tomorrow. 73 to 82 from north to south. A light west to northwest breeze. Friday night's clear. 48 to 57. Comfortable. And a beautiful Saturday. Sunny and dry. Temperatures mostly in the 70s across the state. Partly sunny for Sunday, spotty showers and thunderstorms develop, especially southern Maine, temperatures mostly in the 70s. I'm meteorologist Russ Murley on Maine Public Radio.
1: And up next, we've got NPR's Juana Summers speaking with Henry Rollins about Gravest Gravy. That's an album the Cramps recorded in 1977, finally being released after a team effort in coordination with co-founder Poison Ivy. The time now is 6:20.
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7: 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I'm Elsa Chang.
8: And I'm Juana Summers. In the late 1970s, the Cramps introduced the world to psychobilly.
9: Well, my heart beats running wild because of you, my problem child.
8: Blending punk and rockabilly, the band with their eccentric outfits and campy lyrics garnered a cult following.
10: They kind of ruined me for seeing a band in a club because it never got better than standing like a foot away from them next to my best friend of 50-some years, Ian MacKay. There's no stage. They played on the floor. And it was as cool as it could possibly have been.
8: That's Henry Rollins, former frontman for the punk band Black Flag. He was a teenager when he saw the Cramps play live for the first time. Now, he and MacKay are part of a team releasing a new Cramps album. It's called Gravest Gravy. And when I say new, I actually mean old. The band recorded it back in 1977 and intended to finally release Gravest Gravy back in 2008 as a kind of farewell. But after the death of lead singer Lux Interior, Cramps co-founder Poison Ivy put the project back on the shelf.
10: These tapes were sitting in Southern California in a garage. And so here we are almost two decades later, getting on the case.
8: When we talked, I asked Henry Rollins, what was it like to hear those recordings for the first time?
10: It blew my mind. I have a show on a station, KCRW. Mm-hmm. And for many years, I've told my wonderful listeners, as we listen to a live version of the Cramps cover of Rocket in My Pocket, folks, sadly, the band never recorded this in the studio, so we'll listen to this great FM broadcast version.
11: I got a rocket in my pocket and I roll in the wall.
10: So I'm listening to these tracks, and there's the Cramps doing a studio version of Rocket in My Pocket.
12: I

0: It's not, you know, I'm angry at the government. And there's time for that. But the cramps are kind of a vacation from all your worries. Mm-hmm. And just it's not important, but to clear the air. Ian and I, who work really carefully on all this stuff, we don't get paid. The money goes to Cramps Inc. We're doing this because the cramps brung us to the dance, as they say. We just do this because we're pretty good at it. And we just want to make sure it gets done right. But Larry asked me, hey, you want to take care of the audio? I'm like, a little bit. And so,
1: right. What a dream. What a dream.
0: Yeah, it's the best job I've ever had. And so we do this because the love of the music, and that's it.
1: Henry, what do you hope fans or even people who are new to the Cramps take away from this album?
0: Fun. When you hear the tracks on Gravest Gravy, you're like, yeah. It's like hearing Elvis Presley, a Sun Studios recording. You go, that's the real thing. That's rock and roll. Like, you know it. And I think the Cramps did that. And they had a lot of fun. It was very affected, you know, wearing sunglasses all the time, even to the supermarket. They would, Lux and Ivy would get dressed up because they're the Cramps. You know, Lux went to the gym, which is a hard thing to get your head around. And he would wear sunglasses in the gym because, come on, it's the best. Just him in the gym. I wish I could have seen that. But hopefully people will just be super happy. And like what I do, what Ian does, what Larry and Jimmy are doing, we're just the messengers of this amazing band. And so Gravest Gravy is our first one. The next one is ready for Record Store Day next year. I can safely say we're going to deliver things for Cramps fans that are going to make them deliriously happy.
1: I think we can certainly guarantee that. Just listening to this right now, I think a lot of people have a lot to look forward to. Henry Rollins, thank you so much for talking with us.
0: You're very welcome. Thank you.
1: Rollins is part of a team that's putting out the previously unreleased Cramps album, Gravest Gravy, which was recorded back in 1977, and it's out tomorrow.
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8: In Los Angeles, I'm Kai Rizdal. It is Thursday today. This one is the 20th of August. Good, as it always is, to have you along, everybody. We're going to go on a little journey to start the program today. An odyssey of sorts. No sirens or cyclops to deal with. Something scarier, though, perhaps. The Wall Street Journal's Greg Ipp started our story on Thursday last.
9: Hey, thanks for having me, Kai.
8: All right, 5.216%. What was that? What is that?
9: So, Kai, that is the interest rate that the government will be paying on 30-year bonds that were sold at auction today. And the reason that matters, it's one of the highest rates. In fact, I believe it is the highest rate that the government has said that it will pay on a newly issued 30-year bond in almost 20 years. And I suppose that as taxpayers, that's the kind of thing that's kind of bother us because we have a lot of debt. And every time these rates go up, it means we have to pay even more interest to service that debt.
8: That 30-year yield spent last Friday and on into this week trying to say something to us. Robin Brooks from the Brookings Institution picked up the narration for us on Tuesday.
10: Of course, 30 years, as you said in your intro, that's a very long horizon. So financial markets over that long horizon price risk premium for inflation, for policy uncertainty, for the amount of debt that you have. And so what we've seen the last couple days and honestly over the past year is that these long-term yields have risen massively, most of all in places that are highly indebted or politically dysfunctional. So places like Japan, France, the UK, Italy, and of course also the United States.
8: The United States, yeah. So of course I had to ask this. Super quick, we got like 30 seconds. How worried are you, scale of like 1 to 10, about bond, you know, all of this stuff?
10: So
8: better question, Kai. Ask a better question. You know what I mean?
10: So if you look at the 10-year, right, we're at 4.7. Doesn't seem very worrying. It gets more worrying if you look at the 10-year yield 10 years forward. So that's what markets price.
8: Right.
10: Implicitly in longer term yields 10 years from now, and that's 6%. On a scale from 1 to 10, yeah. I'm a 6 or a 7.
8: All right, we'll take a 6 or a 7 for now. We'll call me when you get to like a 9, and then we'll have you back, all right?
10: Thanks,
8: Robin
10: for
8: Brooks.
10: Me
8: on. He's at the Brookings Institution. We'll see you. Much like the actual Odyssey, this bond market story is long and it's complicated. Secretary Bessent tried yesterday to prop up the bond market, which meant we had to call Robin Brooks back. Do you think that Secretary Bessent has solved the underlying problem that you and I discussed yesterday?
10: So the problem is fiscal policy, right? We have deficits that in a non-crisis period, we don't have COVID, we don't have the pandemic. We have a deficit of 7% of GDP, give or take. And if you want yields to come down sustainably, then that is what you need to rein in. I would call what we're doing now, this buyback, I would call it financial engineering. It is really shuffling the deck chairs.
8: I said this to Robin yesterday, and I'm going to say it again today because there is a critical balance to be struck here. There are a lot of structural reasons why this economy in particular can handle these higher rates for now. But we took so much time today explaining things again, because believe me when I tell you this story is a big deal. The bond market du jour is kind of ignoring the Treasury Secretary trying to talk the long bond off the ledge. And in fact, and this isn't new, Secretary Bessent has been saying he wants to sell fewer of those long-term bonds and more short-term debt. Marketplace's Justin Ho explains what Treasury hopes that will do and what is likely to actually happen.
11: Part of the problem here is that demand for long-term debt has been a little shaky lately. Buyers just aren't all that interested. So to attract them, says Chris Lowe with FHN Financial.
12: Bottom line, if the U.S. issues a ton of long-term debt, long-term interest rates will be higher.
11: But short-term rates are usually lower. Alex Wolf with J.P. Morgan Private Bank says that's motivating the Treasury Department to issue shorter-term debt.
13: Part of that effort is taking advantage of what's happening in terms of market pricing and simply borrowing at lower rates versus at higher rates.
11: The kind of short-term securities that the federal government's been issuing more of are called Treasury bills. They come in several flavors. Zachary Griffiths with CreditSights says they mature in just months.
14: 1 month, 2 month, 3 month, 4 month, 6 month, and 12 month T-bills.
11: Griffiths says there's a lot of demand for these T-bills, mostly from big investors that want a safe place to park their cash for a little while. And the government is well aware of that.
14: And frankly, if you're running a $2 trillion annual deficit and you have a $40 trillion debt stock outstanding, you need to tap every market where you think there is demand.
11: But pivoting to T-bills could backfire. Alex Wolf with J.P. Morgan says rates on short-term debt closely track what the Federal Reserve does with interest rates.
13: And so if the Fed's on hold, then that rate should remain unchanged. If the Fed hikes, that rate will go up.
11: Remember, these securities mature in months, which means the Treasury has to keep issuing new ones over and over again. As a result, interest rates on them can be volatile, says Chris Lowe with FHN Financial.
12: You know, funding the U.S. government with T-bills is like buying a house with a credit card. The card company can reset the rate and does every time short-term interest rates change.
11: And in order to buy back its own long-term bonds, Lowe says the Treasury is going to have to issue even more short-term debt. He says you can think of that like squeezing a balloon.
12: You're increasing the risk of something going wrong by increasing reliance on short-term funding.
11: Because short-term rates, Lowe says, are probably headed up. I'm Justin Ho for Marketplace.
8: On Wall Street today, bond traders were not happy. Stock traders were really not happy. We will have the details when we do the numbers.

0: Part of all the bond market unease is inflation being stuck where it is, which is high. We're going to get a new reading next week. The Personal Consumption Expenditures Price Index, PCE is the jargon. This one, however, will be the last PCE of its kind. The Bureau of Economic Analysis is changing how it calculates inflation. Changes that are coming as inflation still and again is economic and political topic A. Marketplace's Kristen Schwab has more on that.
1: We're going to start this story about the Personal Consumption Expenditures Price Index exactly where you'd expect, at a Spanish restaurant in Ohio.
2: I am Laurie, L-A-U-R-I-E, Torres, T-O-R-R-E-S, and I own Mallorca Restaurant in Cleveland.
1: Mallorca has been plating up patatas bravas and pouring sangria for 30 years. And in that time, Torres has seen a lot of change. More diners have been requesting dishes that are vegan or gluten-free. She's watched the price of scallops climb, and it's forced her to adjust her menu and her paella recipe.
2: So if you're going to start putting in more shrimp, which is saltier than a scallop, then you have to balance it out with maybe like calamari.
1: Paella can have 10 or more ingredients, rice, saffron, seafood. When scallop prices change or diners' preferences change, Torres changes her paella.
2: You're constantly having to kind of go back to the drawing board.
1: Now, hear me out here. The way Torres tweaks her paella to get a slightly different dish is not so different from how the Bureau of Economic Analysis tweaks its own paella, the PCE. Moonsub Lee, an economist at UC San Diego, says the BEA regularly considers making its own tweaks.
3: BEA is the revising its recipe based on how the world is changing.
1: For instance, it's adjusting how computer software and accessories are calculated because demand for AI has sent prices soaring. It's also making changes to investment and legal services categories.
3: I believe this change is going to make the PCE more accurate, giving the clearer picture to the central bankers.
1: Economists I talked to say it's common for the government to tinker with its formulas. And they say that these changes mean inflation's going to look a bit lower, maybe 0.1% to 0.3% lower. Right now, with the old formula, PCE inflation sits at 3.7%. Alan Detmeister used to be an economist at the Federal Reserve. He's now at UBS.
4: The reason people are focused on it a little bit more is that you have an administration that has been talking about how they need to get inflation down.
1: And for Detmeister, that doesn't mean the BEA is cooking the books, but it does raise an eyebrow.
4: They're focusing so much on these items that are pushing up inflation at a time where the administration has wanted the Fed to lower interest rates.
1: The lower inflation appears, the easier it is for the Fed to cut or at least not hike interest rates. And yeah, a reading that comes in a little lower than it's been lately will not rock anyone's world. Inflation will still be too hot. But the new recipe could buy the Fed some time, like they're cooking with a crock pot instead of a microwave.
4: We really don't know exactly what the impacts are going to be. So it is a little bit of a black box.
1: This could alter how the economy is run. Of course, we know interest rates influence how much businesses borrow, what kind of house or car you can buy. What it will not change is the prices people see with their very own eyes. New PCE recipe or not, Lori Torres, the restaurant owner in Ohio, gets a receipt from her supplier every week. And here's the part where I tell you she also has an advanced degree in economics. Total coincidence, I swear.
2: At the end of the day, the inflation is the inflation. You're going to feel it however you feel it. You're not all of a sudden be like, oh my God, I was wrong. Scallops haven't gone up in price. Like they have, and that's that. Like,
1: in the real world, everyone's kind of got their own PCE. I'm Kristen Schwab for Marketplace.

0: For 3 days next week, Jackson Hole, Wyoming is going to be the center of the global economy. The world's central bankers meet there every August for a symposium put on by the Federal Reserve Bank of Kansas City. The feature attraction, as it is every year, will be a speech by the chairman of the Federal Reserve, a speech that will be all the more closely parsed this year as new-ish Chairman Kevin Warsh makes his debut. But as the most important people in monetary policy gather, there is a whole local economy happening all around them. Margaret Brady is the owner of Knit on Pearl. That's a knitting supply store in Jackson. Welcome to the program.
1: Thanks so much.
0: So this is the first time you and I have chatted. So what's your store all about? Give me the vibe, would you?
1: Actually, it's been around for about 30 years. We're celebrating 30 years in January. It's a great community. We have a bunch of crafters in Jackson who are part-time or full-time residents. And then in the summer, we enjoy a lot of visitors who will track us down when they're on vacation.
0: So the Fed's coming to town next week, all the economic bigwigs, as it were. Are you going to notice? Is that going to be a thing for you? Or is it just like a blip that happens and traffic gets busy and everybody gets around?
1: You know, it's funny. We don't really see that much of them. You know, I've seen this happen over the years. There's a little lag at the end of August where we feel families go back to school. And that's when the Fed shows up. And we don't see a lot of them. They are whisked from our beautiful airport to a beautiful location in Grand Teton National Park. It feels like they're sequestered. I'm not sure if they actually are. But
0: I think they kind of are. Yeah.
1: But we don't really feel that, but it'll pick up again in September.
0: Your business, like many small businesses in this country, I imagine, you're getting whacked a little bit by tariffs, a little bit by consumers being a little agitated. How's your personal, you know, small business sentiment index, if you would?
1: So it's a little bit confusing because there's a lot of enthusiasm around crafting. I'm not sure if you're aware of that
0: now. Oh, yeah. We've done those pieces for sure.
1: I think there's a mental health component about using your brain with your two hands, especially I feel with like 20-somethings. And at the same time, there's also this kind of like feeling that it is tenuous. You know, the tariffs are still sorting themselves out. I've been raising prices at a clip I haven't seen before, but also people are equally committed to it.
0: When you are at the local Chamber of Commerce meetings, which I imagine, you know, probably monthly, whatever, there's a get together, or maybe you're just chatting with people at the coffee shop. What do you and your fellow small business owners talk about?
1: Well, I think the big concern in the past, well, years, but also weeks and months, we've been feeling it a lot lately, is retail space. It's
0: like, sorry, literally, you know, space, like
1: literally retail space.
0: Wow. Okay.
1: Brick and mortar. And that's what I do. I don't have my inventory online. My personal space that I'm in, which is not huge, it's an old house. It's like 700 square feet. And that the block has been sold twice in the past couple of years. Right. So we're all wondering where, you know, in addition to where, like, we're going to end up. A couple of small businesses on my block have had to move. But
0: staying in town? Are they leaving town?
1: I think they're going to find nooks and crannies to go to, but I'm not sure how long those are all going to hold out.
0: Yeah.
1: Because we're just, you know, in addition to competing with other businesses and nonprofits, there's also maybe not national brands that are coming in, but niche brands that are coming in.
0: Right.
1: They have some, you know, backing for that.
0: And they've got the big guns. Let's say Kevin Warsh, the chairman of the Federal Reserve, and Christine Lagarde, the head of the European Central Bank, go out for a walk next week and they pop into your store.
1: You never know who's a knitter.
0: You never know. You never know. What would you tell them? What would you want them to know?
1: Oh, goodness. The keepers of the global economy. To what extent did they think about small business? That's my question. I guess
0: that's the answer. That's the question I have. That's a totally fair
1: question. To what extent do you think about

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1: Margaret Brady, the store, should you happen to find yourself in Jackson, Wyoming, next week when the Fed's there, or anytime, the store is Knit on Pearl in Jackson. Margaret, thanks a lot. I appreciate your time.
2: Yeah, thanks for having me.

0: Coming up,
1: summer camp for adults that has popped off.
0: Fun for everybody, huh? First, though, here comes some fun. Let's do the numbers. All right, it's fun for me. How about that? Dow Industrial's down 703 points today, 1.3%, 52,759. The NASDAQ down 263 points. That is 1%, 26,067. S&P 500 down 66 points, 0.9%, 76.41. Walmart reported earnings today that beat analyst estimates. Executives said the retailer would use an estimated $2.9 billion in tariff refunds to lower prices for consumers. However, Walmart slumped 9.2% on the day, in part because of much slower same-store sales, the slowest in 6 years as it happens. Target, which also cited a boost from tariff refunds in its earnings report, put back about 0.5% on the day. Bonds down, yield on the 10-year T-note rose to 4.70%. 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
0: This is Marketplace. I'm Kai Rizdahl. What do you do when buying a house isn't happening for you? For most people, you rent. So a lot of home builders are betting on rental housing. We learned this week, permits for construction of multifamily properties picked up in July, up 9% compared to June. Marketplace's Nova Safo spent his day digging into that critical slice of the U.S. housing market.
5: Construction permits are aspirational. They're bets placed with the near-term future in mind.
6: I see builders looking at the underlying housing fundamentals and betting that renter demand will continue strongly over the next couple of years.
5: George Rotsu at the National Apartment Association says that's because a lot of people can't afford to buy, so they have to rent. And with the single-family housing market unlikely to thaw anytime soon, apartment builders are seeing opportunity.
6: From early signals, we're seeing investor interest beginning to show up, right? Several funds are beginning to start fundraising.
5: A big caveat about multifamily construction, though, builders are getting pickier about where they build, says Jay Parsons, an industry consultant.
7: You're seeing more focus on deals that have some type of subsidies or tax incentives, tax abatements that help the deals pencil out.
5: They need to pencil out because it's gotten a lot more expensive to build due to several challenges, including
8: an ongoing, persistent, skilled labor shortage.
5: Robert Dietz is chief economist at the National Association of Home Builders.
8: We continue to face challenges.

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1: This final note on the way out today, you have seen and heard, I am sure, that the federal debt topped $40 trillion this week. The Treasury Secretary was asked about it on CNBC this morning.
2: There's nothing magic about the $40 trillion number, and we can grow our way out of that.
1: So, look, he's right. There is nothing magic about $40 trillion other than it is an incomprehensible amount of money. But that last bit about being able to grow our way out of it, ordinarily, yes, growth can cure many, many economic ills if an economy is growing faster than its debt is piling up. So the facts do seem relevant here. In the second quarter, the U.S. economy grew at an annualized rate of 1.5%. Secretary Bessent and the U.S. government are borrowing for 10 years at 4.7%, for 30 years at 5.3%. That math simply doesn't math. Andy Corbin, Mika Ellison, Maria Hollenhorst, Sarah Leeson, Sean McHenry, and Sophia Terenzio. Our The Daily Production Team. Will Story is the supervising senior producer of this program. I'm Kai Rizdahl. We will see you tomorrow, everybody. This is APM.
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4: From WHYY in Philadelphia, this is Fresh Air. I'm Tanya Mosley in Los Angeles. Today, actor Yahya Abdul-Mateen II. He's nominated for an Emmy for his performance as a struggling actor with a secret in the Marvel series Wonder Man. 2 weeks after his nomination, Disney announced the series would not return for a second season. But getting laid off is actually how Mateen found acting in the first place.
5: I keep on getting laid off and losing jobs. What up with that? But, you know, every time I do, it turns into something better. You know what I mean? Okay. So I wonder what this one's going to turn into.
4: We talk about the cancellation, his family and early career ambitions, and how acting helped him overcome his stutter. Plus, one hope he has for Emmy night.
6: If I meet Steve Carell, then that'll be real dope.
4: Also, film critic Justin Chang reviews Teenage Sex and Death at Camp Miasma. First News.
7: BBC News with David Harper. The former Pakistani Prime Minister Imran Khan has arrived at a hospital in Islamabad after the Supreme Court ruled that he be allowed out of jail for medical checkups. There was a significant police presence in Rawalpindi, where Mr. Khan has been held since August 2023. Here's our Pakistan correspondent, Caroline Davis.
8: This is quite a significant development in the time that Imran Khan has been in prison. He has had very little relief given to him by the court system. And so the fact that he has been told by the Supreme Court that they have made this ruling that he should be moved to Shifa Hospital, and also that he should be allowed to have visits with his family, which is something that outside family members, he hasn't seen them for months on end until Tuesday. That is being seen as quite a big development here in Pakistan.
7: The president of Cameroon, Paul Biya, has returned home after more than 2 months abroad. His prolonged stay in Switzerland led to speculation about the 93-year-old's health, forcing the government to deny that he had been hospitalised. Paul Ngie is in Yaoundé.
9: President Paul Biya's return was broadcast live on state media, a move which several observers described as an attempt to counter the negative rumors spread on social media about the veteran leader. Though hundreds of supporters from the ruling CPDM party gathered to welcome him, he simply waved to them from his car. Mr. Biya's nearly 44 years in power have been marked by lengthy foreign trips which have often sparked rumors about his death.
7: The Panama Canal Authority has announced new measures to manage the transit of vessels as a severe El Niño weather pattern threatens the critical trade waterway. It's cutting the number of daily transit slots. This latest El Niño is already affecting other areas of the world, as Justin Rolat explains.
10: Sea temperatures in the central tropical Pacific could rise more than 3 degrees above normal in the coming months. That is far beyond the range of a typical El Niño. That matters because El Niño can shift weather patterns across the globe. The Indian monsoon is already running with below normal rainfall levels, while Central America, tropical South America and parts of Australia are among the regions at increased risk of drought. In the Atlantic, El Niño tends to suppress hurricanes. The event could increase the chances of wetter, stormier conditions across northwest Europe, including the UK.
7: Reports from maritime security agencies say a tanker has been seized off the coast of Yemen by 6 armed men and forced to change its course towards Somalia. The Seamol had set sail from Oman. It sent out a distress call after being approached by an unauthorized boat west of the Gulf of Aden. There are no details about the safety of the crew of the Comoros-flagged tanker. The number of piracy-related incidents off the coast of Somalia is at its highest for 10 years. This is the latest world news from the BBC. The Trump administration has imposed more economic sanctions on state-run entities and individuals in Cuba. The Secretary of State, Marco Rubio, said the targets were part of what he called the regime's raison d'etre of exporting Marxism, radical resentment and communist violence. Will Grant reports.
11: Secretary Rubio said fresh sanctions were being imposed on a group called the Cuban Institute of Friendship with the Peoples, or ECAP. Founded in 1960 by the late revolutionary leader Fidel Castro, it has traditionally been used by the Cuban government to foster ties with like-minded organizations around the world. Mr. Rubio, however, accuses the group of misleading and corrupting American citizens with lies, spy tradecraft, and malfeasance. Among those to be targeted is the group's president, Fernando González Yort, a member of a spy ring called the Cuban Five, who were part of a prisoner exchange during the Obama-era thaw with Havana.
7: Chinese researchers have found that areas with large amounts of solar panels have fewer birds. The study looked at 2,000 counties across China and concluded that areas with the most photovoltaic investment had seen a reduction in birds. The scientists say this is because of the impact of farms and grasslands being rapidly cleared for renewable energy centres. A trial in Argentina that is considering whether medical negligence played a role in the death of Diego Maradona has been adjourned after the court heard that it had been presented with medical tests linked to the footballer's father and not the footballer himself. A lawyer for one of the accused healthcare workers said the mix-up appeared to have happened because father and son had the same name. A Swiss tourist has been sentenced to 1 year in prison on the Indonesian island of Bali for insulting a sacred Hindu observance. Lucian Andrin Scragan was found guilty of violating the criminal code by posting videos of himself outdoors making profane comments on what is traditionally known as the Day of Silence. And that's the latest BBC News.
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12: This is Fresh Air. I'm Tanya Mosley, and my guest today is Yahya Abdul-Mateen II. He's nominated for an Emmy for the Marvel series Wonder Man. He plays Simon Williams, a struggling actor with a secret. He has real superpowers. And if anyone finds out, he doesn't just lose his career, he loses his freedom. Abdul-Mateen grew up in both New Orleans and Oakland, studied architecture at UC Berkeley, and worked as a city planner until a layoff sent him to the Yale School of Drama. He booked his first major role in 2015, nearing 30, and since then he's performed on Broadway in Top Dog, Underdog, been cast as Black Manta in Aquaman, Bobby Seale in The Trial of the Chicago 7,
13: the lead in Candyman, and won an Emmy for playing Dr. Manhattan in HBO's Watchmen. Wonder Man made him the lead in his very own Marvel series. And then, 2 weeks after his Emmy nomination, Disney canceled the show a few months after a second season had already been announced. And Yahya Abdul-Mateen II, welcome to Fresh Air.
14: What's up? Thank you. I'm happy to be here.
13: Why are you laughing?
14: You know, I don't really reflect back so far, that far. You know, and when you first you say my name and then you go through and you tell the story. And then when you end it off, you say, and he just lost his job. And now he's sitting in front of me and he just lost his job. And I just thought that that was so... it's so funny the way that I'm being talked about right now.
13: But you know, I mean, there's so much to talk about. The thing about when Marvel approached you, you said, I only have one Marvel dollar to spend.
14: Yeah.
13: You asked yourself whether Wonder Man was the actual role that you were going to spend that dollar. I'm really curious. I thought that was a really interesting way to talk about entering the Marvel universe and being a part of something that's so big. Mm-hmm. How are you reflecting on it now that you have spent that dollar and you've gone through this journey on this show that is highly respected?
14: Yeah, so far, dollar well spent, for sure. Look at the experience that I had, you know, and I got to put it out. Now, when I said that, I was talking about fun and longevity. Mm-hmm. You know, I was talking specifically against a one-off.
13: A role that is going to stand the test of time and not be a one-off.
14: And at the same time, something that was worth my time and something that I enjoyed. That's what a dollar well spent would be. Now, when I flash to present day and I do reflect back, boy, that, of course it was a dollar well spent. You know, I got to make a fantastic show, and I got to play a fantastic character who many people related to.
13: Wonder Man is not a typical Marvel story. Mm-hmm. There's almost no action. Mm-hmm. It's a comedy, and it's a comedy about auditioning, shot like an indie film.
14: Yeah.
13: And the hero's battles are with casting directors and in his own head. Your character, Simon Williams, he's a working actor in Los Angeles, years in without a break, when a reclusive director announces a remake of this cheesy 80s superhero. And Simon goes after the lead. And I actually want to play a clip to set up so folks can know what we're talking about if they haven't seen it.
14: Yeah.
13: And in this scene, he's at his audition for Wonder Man, reading his lines. Let's listen.
14: Simon Williams. Reading for Wonder Man. The Embera people believe if a soul fails to turn right after death, it ends up in a dark and treacherous place. Well, I've been to the void. I lived in that screaming silence. I know what it's like. I lost whatever part was left in me that makes a person a person. Until Barnaby pulled me out. No one else ever gave a damn. No one. It's too late for me. But you can still walk away. I'm asking you nicely, just walk away.
13: That's my guest, Yahya Abdul-Mateen II as Simon in Wonder Man. And Yahya, Simon is an over-preparer. He is always in his head. But he gives this performance in his audition that just blows them away. And I've heard you say that you kind of are the opposite when you're stepping into a role. You get the script, you get the lines down, but you step into that and then you allow yourself to surrender to the actual role. But was there a particular moment where you learn to do that, when you realize that you could know a material really deeply, and then there comes a point where you just have to let all that go?
14: Yes. And the secret is that you have to prepare in order to let all, and know in order to let all that go. So I prepare. I prepare more than Simon.
13: Oh, you do?
14: Yeah.
13: He's an over-preparer, but you're an over-over.
14: Well, Simon is an overthinker.
13: Mm.
14: You know, Simon is looking for the traps. I'm looking for the opportunities. So I'm different from Simon in that way. So I prepare. And that's the trick. So I do the homework, and then I'm not afraid to let go of the homework. The homework is there to support me, not to decide what it is that I'm going to do. Often when we're acting with other people and other factors that we're not aware of when we're doing our rehearsal process. So I like to walk do the tightrope dance. That's what it feels like when I am putting myself out there with these words and with my character's intentions, and when I legitimately don't know what's going to happen. It's more fun for me that way. It's more exciting.
13: Hmm. Have you ever wanted a role as bad as Simon wanted Wonder Man?
14: Oh, let me think. There has to be a yes.
13: Yeah.
14: There has to be a yes in there somewhere. I wanted to play Booth, the character that I played in the play called Top Dog, Underdog. I've been wanting to do that for 20 years before I got a chance to do it. But
13: on
14: I never,
13: Broadway, yeah.
14: Yeah, but I never did pursue it. So I don't know if I've wanted anything. I can't think of anything that I've pursued in the same way that Simon pursued Wonder Man. Because he was doing some crazy things for a job. But actors, man, actors, we do all type of things. I was telling stories. I was lying on my resume, talking about telling stories. I was lying on my resume, you know, back in 2012, talking about all the different skills and accents I could do and things like that.
13: Oh, when you first graduated?
14: Yeah, when I first, from
13: acting school?
14: No. I hadn't gone to school yet. This was when I was just getting little jobs in the Bay Area, little acting jobs. And I was over exaggerating. I had maybe played the bongos two times and said, yeah, I could do that. So I put it on my resume. I may have done an accent in class one time. So I said, you know, that wasn't too hard. I put that on my resume, you know. But that's what you got to do. You got to stack the cards in your favor.
13: What and gave you the gall to do it, you know?
14: I didn't know no better. And it was it was just too much empty space on my resume. So I needed to find things that I could do so I could write them down. I think what gave me the gall, the empty space. That's what gave me the gall.
13: Season one ends with us expecting to now see what Simon is going to be like now that he has all the things that he has been fighting and working toward. He is Wonder Man. And they point to a pattern of Marvel involving Black-lit projects.
14: Mm-hmm.
13: There's Wonder Man canceled despite your nomination for Emmy, Blade dead after 7 years, Ironheart, Armor Wars. It's just a whole bunch. And the argument is that Marvel doesn't protect its Black-led projects.
14: Mm-hmm.
13: You kind of have rejected that. Well, how do you see it?
14: It's not that I've rejected that. I make the observation based off my experience.
13: Mm-hmm.
14: When you look at the history of those projects, and when you put them all together, there's no way around it. It does not look good. It does not look like good business, and it looks like it's certainly not favorable to its Black creatives. That's what it looks like. So I'd be ignorant if I'd be willfully blind if I chose not to make that observation. I'm always interested in the truth, and I'm always interested in what is true for me. And what is true for me is that in the case of Wonder Man, I actually don't know what happened.
13: What did they tell you?
14: I've heard things about viewership. What I would say is that if that is the case, then when it comes to Black-led projects, especially Black-led niche projects, I think they need a little bit more time to cook. Because I think Black audiences usually find out and gravitate to the niche projects a little bit slower. They're a little bit behind because they're not always, that's not what's always marketed to us. And I think that it was one of those projects that needed a bit more time to cook if it was going to depend on the Black audience to mm-hmm. also give some buoyancy to the, mm-hmm. you know, to the numbers of that show.
13: Mm-hmm.
14: Nevertheless, I will circle back and, you know, and always come back to the point that I'm so thankful and, you know, blessed to have been able to be a part of something that was special, that is special. I'm getting so much love out there. And the reason why I think I'm getting so much love is because people are, yes, they do feel for me, but what's actually going on is that they love that show. You know, people really enjoyed that show. And I know what it's like to have one of my favorite shows be canceled or for mm-hmm. it to finally end. You got to find a way to fill that, to fill that slot, to mm-hmm. fill that void. So I think it's a sign that our show gave a lot of people a lot of, you know, joy and relief and some distraction, you know, in this world. And I do hope that I get another chance to step back into that Wonder Man character.
13: What were you looking forward to for season two? Because it's a slow burn that towards the latter half of the first season, now we're along for the ride for him.
14: Yeah.
13: It ended expecting there to be season two.
14: You know, Simon was just getting used to fame, you know, and a little bit of notoriety and what he could do with it. You know, we followed Simon when he had this dream and we saw him finally get a little taste of what he was after. I was always curious, and I am curious about what a character like Simon would do with it once he finally gets it. We saw the first thing that he did. The first thing that he did, he went and did something, you know, noble. He went to go stand up for his friend. Mm-hmm. Okay, cool. Now that you've done that, what are you going to do with it next?
13: Mm-hmm.
14: You know, because we saw him be egotistical a bit. We saw him be self-centered and things like that. And so those things just aren't cured. Those things don't go away. Neither does the nerves and the anxiety. And, you know, so there's a whole another chapter of Simon finally getting what he asked for. And then learning how to deal with it.
13: Yeah.
14: You know.
13: Let's take a short break. My guest is Yahya Abdul-Mateen II. He's nominated for an Emmy for his lead role in the Marvel series Wonder Man, which Disney canceled 2 weeks after his nomination for an Emmy. We'll continue our conversation after a short break. This is Fresh Air.
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13: This is Fresh Air, and today I am talking with Yahya Abdul-Mateen II. He's nominated for an Emmy for playing Simon Williams in Wonder Man, a Marvel comedy about a struggling actor hiding real superpowers. He grew up in New Orleans and Oakland, studied architecture at UC Berkeley, and worked as a city planner before the Yale School of Drama. You grew up between New Orleans and the Bay,
14: mm-hmm.
13: and somehow you went to 13 different schools?
14: I think so. I think it tracks like that.
13: Yeah, that's like changing schools every few years.
14: Yeah.
13: Why did your family move so much?
14: Always looking for a better life. Always looking for a better school. You know, there was six of us. So a lot of that sometimes was about trying to find whatever was convenient for my parents and like the best fit for our education and things like that.
13: Was there ever a moment when you got tired of it?
14: No, I didn't even notice it.
13: You did?
14: No, because there was so much love in my home, you know? So whatever now could be perceived as some type of instability or anything like that, we were shielded from that, mm-hmm. you know? And my parents did a fantastic, fantastic job. And like I say, when we went to different schools, we were looking for a better education.
13: How do you think that experience shaped who you are, being the new person all the time?
14: Yeah, I mean, I think that it's made me more observant. I enter into new environments sort of quiet, you know, looking around, and sort of calculating and doing the math on my surroundings. And then after a little while, you know, I take up a little bit more space. Now, when I went to high school, I went to one high school, right? And so high school was my first time entering into a space with the same students, basically entering into a school just sort of on the same level as everybody else. So high school was really where I sort of socially blossomed. Like in the ninth grade, I sort of gained my confidence. And but what I did have by the ninth grade was my individuality. You know, I was myself.
13: Does that mean? Yeah, what did that look like?
14: Well, I wasn't a follower. You know, I had my high school reunion.
13: In the Bay.
14: In the Bay, yeah. In Oakland, I think it was either last year or the year before. And I was at lunch with my best friend from high school and then with another one of our friends also from high school. And he said, he said, you was different. I said, what? He said, yeah, man, you know, your dad would drop you off on the motorcycle and, you know, you were just different. And when I think back, I was like, you know, I think, wow, you know, I guess I was. But I was always myself.
13: You even called yourself, you know, the weird one.
14: When did I do that?
13: Yeah, there was an interview where you said, I was a little weird. I was nerdy, but I also played sports. And
14: Yeah. I mean, I don't know why I used that word, but I was different. But, you know, but I liked myself. You know what I mean? Whatever it was about me that made me different, I didn't know it. I didn't know that I was different. That's the thing. And I like myself. Everybody's different. You know, I was confident enough to, like, I didn't have the cool shoes. That didn't even feel like it fit my personality. You know, I remember one time I got some Jordans. It was the first time I had, like, the cool shoes, and I wore them to school. And a friend of mine, oh, man, he didn't let me rest. You know, pointing at me because I got the new cool shoes on, and I was a little bit embarrassed, but, you know, but I was always confident in who I was.
13: That's funny to be embarrassed, right, by wearing the latest.
14: Wearing, because I wasn't that kid, so it's sort of, you know, it was as if I was trying on cool for the first time.
13: People called your family the Black Brady Bunch.
14: Yeah.
13: You were the youngest, the youngest of the six.
14: I'm the youngest, yeah. We had a mom, dad, the dogs, the station wagon. And what I like to say is we didn't have the white picket fence. We had the chain link fence. But, you know, it was ours.
13: You talked about having a stutter.
14: Yeah, I stutter.
13: Growing up,
14: Even to this day, I stutter.
13: How
14: most
13: intense
14: of the time.
13: Is it?
14: It can be intense if I let myself get comfortable. You know, right now my brain is on, so I'm conscious to take my time and things like that. But if I wasn't worried about taking my time, then you would be able to tell, oh, he stutters.
13: Oh, really?
14: Oh, yeah.
13: Yeah.
14: Yeah.
13: So are there particular words or?
14: R words sometimes tend to get me. It just depends. But say I have this thing, right? I have two streams of consciousness going on. Basically all the time. And I can feel a stutter on its way. And when I know when I'm about to stutter, then I switch over to the second stream of consciousness and I go around the stutter and then I keep on going. When I'm at home and I don't feel like doing that, I just stay on my single stream of consciousness and I just stutter. I just let the stutter go and I just get through it.
13: Has it always been that way for you?
14: I think so.
13: Mm-hmm.
14: Yeah.
13: Architecture was your major at UC Berkeley. Mm-hmm. And you've talked about how you took drama classes to help you overcome your stutter.
14: Yeah.
13: So that you could do your presentations for...
14: Yeah, that didn't work.
13: It didn't work.
14: It didn't work at all. But I found, you know, acting. And I didn't stutter when I acted. I never stuttered with a script, ever.
13: What do you think it is about the drama and the drama class that really allowed you to be in that space?
14: I rehearse the words. Mm-hmm. So it's just really all muscle memory.
13: I know you don't know any different, but it sounds like it's a lot of work. Is it exhausting? having the two, I mean, we all have double consciousness to a certain extent.
14: Is that exhausting?
13: Yeah.
14: It's a little bit of work, but, you know, it helps me to articulate myself better.
13: Yeah.
14: And things like that. One needs to care. Mm-hmm. You know what I mean? You know, who knows? I do what works for me right now. It helps me to communicate better. Mm-hmm. You know, I don't want to be on TV and on my interviews just stuttering all over the place and making a mess, you know.
13: But it's also kind of amazing because I've heard other actors who have also, I think James Earl Jones has talked about he had a stutter.
14: Yeah, but stuttering
13: Danny Glover.
14: Stuttering is frustrating.
13: Mm-hmm.
14: For example, if I were to stutter right now, sometimes you just wouldn't be able to hear anything. I just wouldn't be able to say the word. You may have radio silence for about 8 seconds, and I'm not even making sounds. Other times I sound like the car engine trying to start, and that's when I'm being stubborn and just trying to push it through,
13: mm-hmm.
14: you know.
13: Mm-hmm.
14: And I don't feel like taking my time. I don't feel like going to my alternate words. You know, it's just what I know.
13: Our guest today is actor Yahya Abdul-Mateen II. We'll be right back after a short break. I'm Tanya Mosley, and this is Fresh Air.

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2: This is Fresh Air. I'm Tanya Mosley, and my guest today is Yahya Abdul-Mateen II. He's nominated for an Emmy for his lead role in Wonder Man, a Marvel comedy about a struggling actor who's hiding the secret that he has real superpowers. Abdul-Mateen II grew up between New Orleans and Oakland, the youngest of six, studied architecture at UC Berkeley, and worked as a city planner in San Francisco until a layoff sent him to the Yale School of Drama. Since then, he starred in several television productions, which include starring as Black Manta in Aquaman and Bobby Seale in The Trial of the Chicago Seven. He won an Emmy for playing Dr. Manhattan in HBO's Watchmen and earned a Tony nomination for his Broadway debut in Top Dog Underdog. This year, he also starred in and served as executive producer of Netflix's Man on Fire, stepping into the role of John Creasy, a part Denzel Washington made iconic. Your father was born John Ford, but changed his name to Yahya Abdul-Mateen when he converted to Islam. What does your name mean?
3: John. Just like my father, it means John. So Yahya is the prophet John, and Abdul-Mateen is a servant of a firm God.
2: Your dad was Muslim, but your mom was Christian.
3: Is
2: Christian. Mm-hmm. Yeah, she is Christian. Mm-hmm. How did that play out in your house growing up?
3: We knew God. You know, we were introduced to God in two different ways, you know. Sometimes we go to the masjid. Sometimes we fast for Ramadan. We would pray with my father five times a day. And other times we go to the church and we sing in the choir, and we had our own little children's choir at home and things like that. What it did for me was it gave me a reverence for God and an appreciation for God and a know-how to get to him in my life, you know, because I had parents that gave me that example of respecting God. Mm. And that's what that did for me. Mm. Yeah.
2: You were a young man just stepping out in the world when your father passed away.
3: Yeah, I was 21. I was in college. Yeah.
2: How did that change or impact at all your thoughts about your future, your trajectory?
3: Boy, how much time you got? I always felt like I had everything I needed. I had a great relationship, you know, with my father, and that I was blessed to have had a father in my life. It wasn't until later on in life, you know, in my mid and late 30s, that I realized, oh, I lost my father when I was very young. Mm-hmm. You know, as I see other 21-year-olds and 25-year-olds, 27-year-olds, and I understand the importance of having a father, and I see where I lost my father, then there was sort of a secondary grieving process because, you know, as a man, I'm going through different things, and I was like, boy, I would really like to talk to my father, mm-hmm. you know, right now. And so, but I am still very, very, very blessed to have been given a great father whose lessons are not far from me.
2: Yeah. Was your dad artistic?
3: I don't know that he was artistic at all. You know, he was an intellect. He was definitely an intellect, loved to read, mm-hmm. had an opinion on the world, and was quiet, reserved, which I am that way. You know, patient, slow to speak, you know, hardworking. my mother is the artistic one. Mm. You know, my mother, when I was doing plays, she was inspired to do plays out in the Bay Area. She did The Wiz. She did a play of The Wiz.
2: She was inspired by you.
3: Yeah, she was inspired. Well, I was probably growing up inspired by her, and then she was later on in turn inspired by me. My mother is the character mm-hmm. in the household. I'm not the character in the household at all.
2: Is it true that your dream, since you were a child, was to be a city planner?
3: Was be an architect.
2: To be an architect.
3: Yeah, I wanted to be an architect. That's why I went to college to study it, yeah.
2: Was it in the back of your mind during that time period, acting as well?
3: Or no, acting, I didn't even know that that was possible. I never even thought about that. Somebody, I'll keep the story short, but a teammate of mine, you know, dared me to take an acting class.
2: What type of teammate?
3: I was on the track team at Berkeley.
2: Uh-huh.
3: Yeah, and one day we were at practice, you know, making fun of the coaches and things like that on the team building exercise, and I got up in front of everybody and did an impersonation. Everybody was laughing. The next day, they were still talking about it. And my teammate, he dared me to take a theater class. And I was looking for an easy class to take, and I auditioned and took the class. And didn't take it seriously in the sense that I did all the work, but I used to be late to class and, you know, things like that. I wasn't the best representation of what a top student should be. Mm-hmm. But I always knew my lines. I rehearsed for real. I don't know how present I was. But when it was my turn to work, I always put in the work and I always took the work seriously. I didn't take the attendance the most seriously.
2: Mm-hmm.
3: And after that semester, the teacher, she told me, actually, I just ran into her in the building one day. And she said, hey, she said, you're really good.
2: Mm.
3: And, you know, I hope you take some more classes.
2: Mm.
3: And I wasn't necessarily intending to, you know, but I was like, oh, I didn't know that.
2: Hmm.
3: Maybe I will. So the next class that I took, I found something that I thought would be a good opportunity to work on my stutter. And then that just brought me deeper into this world.
2: You're deep in this world, mm-hmm. but you graduate with an architecture degree
3: mm-hmm.
2: and you work for the city of San Francisco
3: mm-hmm.
2: as in the city planning department.
3: Yeah. The mayor's office of housing.
2: Yeah.
3: Uh-huh.
2: What was your job?
3: I was a program coordinator for a project called the SF Hope Initiative. I believe it's been almost 15 years now.
2: And you still remember it, though.
3: Yeah, yeah, yeah. The Youth SF Leadership Academy, Youth SF Leadership Academy, I think that's what it was called.
2: Yeah.
3: But I was a program coordinator. My job was to pair young people with architects and with city planners and six of the housing projects in San Francisco that were undergoing a redevelopment process.
2: Mm.
3: And so I was facilitating a program that taught architecture and city planning curriculum to the young people so that they could work with the planners to give educated feedback on what they wanted in their neighborhoods.
2: Were you enjoying the job?
3: Absolutely.
2: You got laid off, though.
3: Yeah, like, it was like 11 months.
2: 11 months
3: yeah.
2: later, you get laid off.
3: I keep on getting laid off and losing jobs. What up with that? What up with that? But, you know, every time I do, it turns into something better. You know what I mean?
2: Okay.
3: So I wonder what this one's going to turn into.
2: Well, I mean, you got a whole slew of projects. So
3: yeah,
2: you're just,
3: yeah, yeah.
2: So you get laid off and you give yourself 3 years to become an actor.
3: Yeah.
2: Or you'd go back to
3: yeah,
2: study.
3: Yeah, I would go back. Yeah. I was going to go get my master's in planning and probably work in politics.
2: You decided to go to grad school for it. You ended up at Yale School of Drama.
3: Mm-hmm.
2: That is a prestigious acting school.
3: Yeah.
2: It's one of the best in the world. It's for serious actors.
3: Mm-hmm.
2: When you went there, did you have a specific dream of the type of actor that you wanted to be?
3: Not necessarily. I just wanted training. I knew that actors from that school were working on Broadway. That was really... Because by then, all the acting I had done was in theater.
2: Mm.
3: So I was like, well, okay, well, how far can you go in theater? Well, you can go to Broadway.
2: Mm-hmm.
3: So, you know, I was hoping to get enough training to go and do Broadway, and then you'll see what happens next.
2: Mm-hmm.
3: Yeah.
2: Let's take a short break. My guest is Yahya Abdul-Mateen II. He's nominated for an Emmy for his lead role in the Marvel series Wonder Man, a Marvel comedy about a struggling actor hiding real superpowers. We'll continue our conversation after a short break. This is Fresh Air.
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2: This is Fresh Air, and today I am talking with Yahya Abdul-Mateen II. He's nominated for an Emmy for playing Simon Williams in Wonder Man, a Marvel comedy about a struggling actor hiding real superpowers. You've been inside some pretty complex and dynamic stories that allow us to self-reflect. I'm thinking about The Watchmen, which it's a 2019 HBO series that you won an Emmy for. Congratulations.
3: Thank you.
2: And it's set in a world where superheroes are real, and you played what seemed like the most ordinary person in it.
3: Mm-hmm.
2: Cal, who was a stay-at-home husband married to a detective played by Regina King.
3: Yeah.
2: And then comes the twist that Cal is actually secretly Dr. Manhattan.
3: Yeah.
2: The one true super being in the world. A blue, godlike man who experiences past, present, and future all at once.
3: Yeah.
2: And I want to play a scene, a really powerful one, where you use that power to give your wife something impossible. A conversation with the grandfather she never got to meet, played by Louis Gossett Jr.
3: Oh, that's cold.
2: Let's listen.
3: That's cold.
4: Aren't you supposed to be blue?
5: I recently made some changes in my life. I'm about to make a few more, which is why I wanted to speak with you. Mr. Reeves, our lives have become entangled in a most profound way through someone known to both of us. But the future is uncertain, and my ability to influence events is limited. In order to ensure an optimal outcome, I would like to form an alliance.
4: You want to team up with me?
5: You are Hooded Justice, a hero.
4: Ah, that's what this is all about. Want me to put on a mask, huh?
5: No. This is about Angela.
4: Angela?
5: Your granddaughter.
4: I don't have a granddaughter.
5: But you had a son. He had a daughter. Which makes her your granddaughter.
4: Oh, that's how that works out, huh?
5: I met her in Vietnam. We are in love. Soon we will marry and move to Tulsa, where she'll be a police officer.
4: I don't know why the hell she wants to go to Tulsa.
5: I'm not sure she knows yet. But I suspect it's because she senses it is where she comes from.
4: What the hell you want with me?
5: Nothing. But Angela does. She wants your help.
4: She doesn't even know I exist.
5: That is because you choose to let her be ignorant to your existence.
4: Oh, she doesn't want me in her life.
5: She does. I know the moment I first see her, I sense profound emptiness and loss. I know because she says over and over again that she doesn't want a family, yet it is clear through her actions that it is all that she wants.
2: That was my guest, Yahya Abdul-Mateen II, with Louis Gossett Jr. in Watchmen. I have a question I want to ask you about it, but I'm also very curious about your reaction to it. You turned really reflective listening to that piece.
3: Yeah, I haven't watched it.
2: Yeah. You've never watched it, or you haven't?
3: I maybe have watched it once.
2: Yeah.
3: I think so. I don't remember it. So now when I'm listening to it, I'm remembering it.
2: Uh-huh.
3: And I'm remembering, oh, that was a really good show. And I'm also proud of him. I don't think it's myself. I'm not proud of myself, but I'm proud of the work that young man did to make some of those choices and to stick with that in that performance.
2: Your old self. You're thinking about yourself.
3: I'm thinking about myself when I was younger, as a younger person in the preparation for that, because it the risk was to I could have been very boring.
2: Well, that's the thing about it, Yeah. Part of it is because he is holding the past, the present, and the future at once.
3: Yeah.
2: So there is no emotional core there. You had to play that.
3: Yeah.
2: You had to strip something from yourself in order to play that. Do you remember that conscious choice that you made?
3: The gift was that he could experience it all at the same time. But the curse that comes with that is that he understands how small each moment is in comparison to the grand scheme. Mm-hmm. So he's everywhere at the same time. Mm-hmm. So he's not able to be in the moment. And sometimes in the moment is where some of the most beautiful things happen. Mm-hmm. And so he doesn't get to feel the individual moment.
2: Is it true that when you took the role of Cal, you didn't even know who'd you really be playing?
3: No, I didn't. I stepped out on faith. They sort of said, trust me, it'll be worth it.
2: Tell me how you found out about it.
3: People started to whisper on set. We were well into shooting. And Dr. Manhattan hadn't shown up, but there was like, he has to show up at some point. Who is it? I think it's him. I don't think it's me because I don't. Why would it be me? I'm.
2: Because just for folks who haven't watched the show, you're playing.
3: I'm playing Regina King's husband.
2: Just this normal guy.
3: That's what I signed up to be in this show. I've signed up to play Regina King's husband, and eventually I get pulled into the office here in L.A. Damon Lindelof. He wanted to have a meeting, and he let me know that I was Dr. Manhattan. And I said, "Okay, I should have asked for more money."
2: That was your reaction, huh?
3: Of course, that was my reaction. You know, I said, okay, well, I really got to get in shape. And then I said, I should ask for more money. That was my more humorous side. I wasn't so serious about that.
2: Many of your roles, like Man on Fire, they're reprisals. They're previously played by iconic actors like Denzel Washington. How do you get to a place where you hold your own, where you let all the noise of what people expect? It's the same with Marvel characters. You know, there's so much expectation on these characters because people live with them for years and years to drown out that stuff and say, I'm going to make this my own.
3: Well, the cool thing about having a solid upbringing and going to 13 different schools is that I get a lot of time to develop my own sense of self. And I really meant that earlier when I said I like who I am. That's enough for me. So if I can find something interesting to do, who cares what anybody else thinks? I like myself. I like my work in a healthy way. And that gives me enough confidence to go and pursue what it is that excites me with the opportunities that I say yes to, the opportunities that are in front of me. That allows me to get the ghosts of the past out of the room and to do what it is I have to do.
2: That's interesting to put it that way, the ghosts in the room. Is there a way that you center yourself? Do you not watch the previous ones?
3: Or no, I watch them. I watch because it's nice to know what the fans love. So if I can give the fans a sense of something that they are tuning in for, then good. I just like to do it in my way. You know, I don't want to do it, and they don't want an imitation. And they want what they know, you know. But it's my job, since I'm not Denzel Washington, I make it my job to know what it is that they liked about that performance. Oh, okay, well, you like him, and so that's, I'm never going to do that. But what else do you like? What do you like about him? Well, you like his soul. You know, you like the gravitas and the soul. Okay, well, are there opportunities for me to imbue this character with some gravitas and with a sense of soul that is authentic to me? If there's a yes, then I build that bridge. And that becomes one of the bridges

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1: I'll get to go and I'll know what it's like to be there, and that'll be cool. And if I meet Steve Carell, then that'll be real dope.
2: For real? What is it about Steve?
1: Oh, I grew up watching The Office. I've watched every episode so many times. I know every single episode of The Office. Every single episode of The Office. And yeah, I used to be screaming at the top of my lungs watching The Office. So I'm not going to sit up here and act like I'm way too cool for school and things like that to not ask for a picture and to not, you know, see what he looked like. No, I won't be weird and I won't fan out, but I would love to meet Steve Carell to say what's up.
2: Well, I'll be looking at your Instagram to see if you got that picture.
1: To see if I get a chance, right? Yeah.
2: Yahya Abdul-Mateen II, this has been such a pleasure.
1: It has been. Thank you very much.
3: Yahya Abdul-Mateen II. He's nominated for an Emmy for the Marvel series Wonder Man, and his new film, By Any Means, is in theaters September 4th. Coming up, film critic Justin Chang reviews the new film Teenage Sex and Death at Camp Miasma. 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
3: This is Fresh Air. In the new movie, Teenage Sex and Death at Camp Miasma, Hannah Einbinder plays a young queer director who's trying to reboot a popular series of slasher movies from the 80s and 90s. The film also stars Gillian Anderson. Teenage Sex and Death at Camp Miasma is now playing in theaters, and our film critic Justin Chang has this review.
5: The 39-year-old director Jane Schoenbrunn has a wild imagination, but a consistent theme. They're fascinated by the media obsessions that shaped some of us as young people, perhaps even offering us a sense of refuge and belonging that the outside world could not. Schoenbrunn's 2021 debut, We're All Going to the World's Fair, was an eerie experimental horror film about a teenager caught up in an online role-playing game. Then came the 2024 drama I Saw the TV Glow, about two teens bonding over a Buffy-style TV series, which Schoenbrunn, a transgender filmmaker, turned into a stealthy commentary on trans experience. Now we have Schoenbrunn's third feature, Teenage Sex and Death at Camp Miasma. It draws its title from a fictional slasher movie called Camp Miasma, which was a big hit sometime in the 1980s, and like Friday the 13th, A Nightmare on Elm Street, and countless other horror touchstones of its era, has spawned an increasingly rudderless series of sequels. Schoenbrunn recaps the history of the Camp Miasma franchise in a dazzlingly witty opening credits sequence that I want to watch again slowly, one frame at a time. It's the work of an artist who knows how to spoof and embrace pop cultural phenomena in astoundingly meticulous detail. Hannah Einbinder, from the comedy series Hacks, stars as Chris Williams, a 29-year-old independent filmmaker who's writing and directing a Camp Miasma reboot. She's hoping to persuade Billy Presley, who starred in the original movie, to reprise her role in the new one. Billy is something of a recluse. She lives in the Pacific Northwest, in a remote lakeside cabin on the very grounds where Camp Miasma was shot. In this scene, Chris is in a nearby cinema, watching a scene from that first film, when Billy, played by Gillian Anderson with a southern accent and a fabulous aura of old Hollywood glamour, approaches her in the theater.

0: I'm Billy Presley. You must be the writer-director.
1: Yeah, hi. You came out of nowhere. I didn't know you were in here.
0: I'm sorry. I saw you and I wanted to scare you. It's only fair, right? You've already seen me.
2: Teenage Sex and Death at Camp Miasma is frequently funny as a satire of contemporary filmmaking. Schoenbrunn takes knowing aim at the industry's obsession with sequels, reboots, and origin stories, its overuse of trauma as a horror trope, and its often performative approach to inclusion and social justice. The original Camp Miasma, which featured a gender-fluid killer laying waste to a summer camp, has since been accused of transphobia, a criticism that Chris, who approaches cinema through a queer academic lens, wants to correct in her own project. More than once, though, the older, worldlier Billy tells Chris to stop over-intellectualizing everything, noting that, in the movies, we respond to sex and horror on a pure, visceral level. True to its title, Teenage Sex and Death is fascinated by the connections between what excites us and what scares us. It's no surprise when Chris and Billy begin to explore their own growing feelings for each other. Their sex scenes are played for some wry humor. Anderson has been an LGBTQ+ icon for decades, since her days on The X-Files. But there's also a genuine warmth and tenderness here that builds on the actor's natural chemistry. Both characters, it turns out, have had their own physical and psychological hang-ups about sex, and the movie's most bracing element is the way it lets them confront those issues together. In Chris's case, that means exploring the voyeuristic and violent fantasies that drew her to the Camp Miasma movies in the first place. There's a sly paradox at play here that I think more than a few horror aficionados will relate to. A boudoir slathered in blood can suddenly become the safest of spaces. Schoenbrunn is a madly ambitious talent, deconstructing the nature of genre one moment and channeling an uneasy Lynchian mood the next. At times, they run the risk of stretching the film's many, many ideas past the point of redundancy. And there's one set piece, a killing spree from Camp Miasma, ironically set to a hit 90s song, that for many will be the movie's gory highlight, though I checked out of it pretty early on. Perhaps I was impatient to get back to Chris and Billy, two characters that Schoenbrunn and the actors clearly love to pieces. It's the highest compliment I can pay Einbinder and Anderson that somewhere out there, their performances are already captivating a new generation of pop culture obsessives.
3: Justin Chang is a film critic at The New Yorker. He reviewed Teenage Sex and Death at Camp Miasma. If you'd like to catch up on interviews you've missed, like our conversation with Professor Daniel Lieberman about what evolution reveals about dieting and weight loss, or with actor Jason Segel about playing a psychotherapist in the series Shrinking, check out our podcast. You'll find lots of Fresh Air interviews. 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This is Fresh Air. 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Fresh Air's executive producer is Sam Brigger. Our technical director and engineer is Audrey Bentham. Our engineer today is Adam Staniszewski. Our interviews and reviews are produced and edited by Phyllis Myers, Roberta Shorrock, Anne-Marie Baldonado, Lauren Krenzel, Teresa Madden, Monique Nazareth, Susan Yakundi, Anna Bauman, and Nico Gonzalez-Whistler. Our digital media producer is Molly C.V. Nesper. Thea Challoner directed today's show. With Terry Gross, I'm Tanya Mosley.

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1: 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Just a reminder, today's Maine Calling was recorded earlier today. 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
2: Today on Maine Calling, American criminal justice from the colonial era to today. In the U.S., more people are in prison than any other industrialized democracy, five times as many as European countries. Why? How did the U.S. come to be a country with such a high incarceration rate? How did history lead us here? Those are the questions documentary filmmaker Lynn Novick answers in her four-part film, Crime and Punishment in America. It debuts on PBS in November. Today on Maine Calling, Lynn Novick joins us to talk about what she learned from colonial days to today, how the prisons and punishment they meted out reflected and reflect public sentiment. And we'll learn about some of the notable historic jails and prisons in Maine. Maine Calling is just ahead.
3: Live from NPR News in Washington, I'm Ryland Barton. Federal agents have searched the home of former Congressman Eric Swalwell and seized his electronic devices. The searches took place over the weekend and are part of an investigation into sexual misconduct allegations against the California Democrat. NPR's Ryan Lucas reports.
4: Federal agents stopped Swalwell at San Francisco Airport on Saturday with a search warrant and seized his electronic devices. A day later, agents searched the former congressman's home in Washington, D.C. That's according to a person familiar with the matter who spoke to NPR on condition of anonymity to discuss an ongoing investigation. The probe is focused on the sexual misconduct allegations that multiple women have made against Swalwell, allegations that he denies. After those allegations came to light in April, Swalwell resigned from Congress and dropped out of the California governor's race. His attorney did not immediately respond to a request for comment. The former congressman is also facing investigations by state authorities in California and New York. Ryan Lucas, NPR News, Washington.
3: And tonight, Democratic state lawmaker Ayesha Wahab won the special election to replace Swalwell in California's 14th congressional district, according to a race call from the Associated Press. She defeated Bay Area Rapid Transit Director Melissa Hernandez, and she'll face her again in the general election for the full two-year term in November. The conflicts between Russia and Ukraine, Iran and the U.S., and North Korea and South Korea are all connected. NPR's Tom Bowman reports on the ways these wars are influencing each other.
5: It's almost an interconnected war we have here. So you do have North Koreans providing troops to Russia to fight in Ukraine. You have Russia and China providing intelligence to Iran to go after U.S. bases, particularly CIA sites. And then you have the global impact of the lack of ships, the lack of oil getting through the Strait of Hormuz, which is affecting Asia in particular.
3: NPR's Tom Bowman reporting. Shares of Walmart fell this morning after the company reported slower sales growth in the latest quarter compared to what Wall Street analysts had expected. The retail giant also set a cautious forecast for the rest of the year. NPR's Alina Selyuk reports.
6: To be clear, Walmart sales are growing. They're up 2.6% in the U.S. But for the first time in several years, this growth came in lower than Wall Street expected. Walmart sales historically beat expectations. Much of the